think what the president was communicating there is how critically important this is. If Iran has nuclear weapons, the Middle East, If

0: Blackwood with KJZZ News. Arizonans hitting the road this Labor Day weekend are seeing higher gas prices this year over last. KJZZ's Trenton Ashdown reports.
1: Arizona drivers will spend over a dollar more per gallon at the pump than they did over the previous Labor Day weekend. Prices will average around $4.52 per gallon statewide. That's 38 cents above the national average. AAA spokesman Doug Johnson says prices will vary by county.
2: Your high is Maricopa County at $4.64 per gallon of regular gasoline, and Cochise has the cheapest gas in the state at $4.30.
1: Johnson said that prices may begin to drop on September 15th as the summer driving season comes to an end and cheaper winter blend gasoline pushes prices lower. Trenton Ashdown, KJZZ News, Phoenix.
0: The agency that brings Colorado River water to the Phoenix area is one step closer to a lawsuit about sharing water. The Central Arizona Project will take big cuts to its water supply. That's under a new federal plan for the river. The leaders that run the canal system are frustrated with how those cuts were chosen. They aren't suing anybody yet, but voted to authorize any legal action down the road. The cap previously set aside $12 million for a potential lawsuit. No freeway closures this holiday weekend because of traffic. That's good news. And partly cloudy and breezy tonight. Possible 30-mile-an-hour wind gusts. The low tonight, 82. A lot like today for tomorrow. A little hotter. The high around 107. We're at 104 now.
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5: Okay, so I'm gonna break the first rule of book club, which of course is whatever happens in the book club stays in the book club. I'm gonna do this to tell you that we, the members of my book club, have been members now for the majority of our adult lives. Before marriages, before children, before divorces. And that's what makes it special. When reading books is but the tiniest portion of what this club is about. Almost an afterthought. First there's the food. The host generally goes all out. The drinks, the overnight trips together, the histories, the break-off groups, the holidays, but all of it is just trappings for the big show. Because after the discussion of the book, we pick which book we're going to read next. One person, one vote. Get to advocate for your selection. Whoever garners the most votes, their book is chosen. A pure democracy. And here emerges the ever-evolving coalitions, the factions, the threats, the coercion, the favors, and treachery. Often, I will throw a thoughtful, readable selection into the voting pool only to be foiled by Amanda Brown Stevens, who will enter a lesser book into voting just to mess with me. But then she advocates with such passion, such verve, such antagonistic glee and hurtful personal invective that many times the gullible are swayed into choosing her suggestion instead of mine. Fine, Amanda. Amanda, I get that Tommy Orange's acclaimed new book is actually based in our neighborhood, Amanda, but that still doesn't mean anyone who picks a science fiction space opera is three kinds of stupid. How dare you?

the name calling, the accusations. You determine the time is now for you to take a stand and run for president of your high school. Today on Snap Judgment, we proudly present Vote for El Hadi. My name is from Washington, and book clubs and high schools have a lot in common when you're listening.

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Good evening and welcome to Those Lowdown Blues. And we've got all sorts of great music to play in these next 5 hours, including our special on Jimmy Reed, since today is Jimmy Reed's birthday. Today is also Freddie Bielow's birthday, Little Hudson's birthday, and our local blues drummer hero, Brian Fahey. So anyway, we've got some cool stuff to play throughout the course of these next 5 hours. At 11 o'clock, we'll turn it over to BBC. We began the show tonight with Memphis Slim and his extended boogie woogie. It's called the 3-and-1 Boogie. How cool was that? We've got more Memphis Slim that we'll be playing throughout the course of the night. Also, we've got some Labor Day blues, some blues related to work, a lot of really fun sets that we're looking forward to playing for you. And let's kick it off with some Chicago blues with the Birthday Boy. Again, he's passed on some years ago, but we'll always remember Jimmy Reed. He was one of the definitive Chicago bluesmen, had a style all of his own. It was kind of in his own category. Of course, you had the Muddy Waters category, the Howlin' Wolf category, the Elmore James, and then Jimmy Reed occupied his own space that was uniquely him, and nobody could do it like Jimmy Reed. He just had a very likable way of playing. He had a humor in his voice. He had a great sense of constructing songs with wonderful lyrics and great melodies, and he had the Jimmy Reed beats, which was partially because Eddie Taylor was doing the lump on so many of these records, and Jimmy Reed was playing his beautiful guitar and his harmonica, which he had in one of those neck racks. And so he was singing and alternating between singing and playing the harmonica and all the time playing guitar. It was really kind of a magical feat. Nobody did better than Jimmy Reed. Here's Going to New York to kick off a set of some classic Chicago blues here on KJZZ.

And there you have a set of Chicago blues, and it all is birthday relevant. So let me get to my notes here real quick and mention all the different relevances in that. Jimmy Reed, of course, whose birthday is today. So that's a cool thing. And we heard Going to New York. Little Hudson, whose birthday is also today. These artists have all passed, but we remember them on their birthday, which, of course, is how I think you should do it. Their legacy will live on forever, and they're wonderful people in the history of the blues. So Little Hudson also was born today on this day in 1999 and lived to 89 years old. We heard Rough Treatment. And then we heard Little Walter and Off the Wall. And that particular song had that wonderful drum break by none other than Freddie Beelow, who has a birthday in heaven today also. Fred Beelow, one of the greatest Chicago blues drummers, and a person who actually went to music school and studied jazz drumming and then incorporated it into the blues. And the combination was just swinging and powerful and interactive, and he kind of set a whole other bar. Anyway, pretty cool that Freddie Beelow, born on 9/6/1929, he lived 61 years, passed away in 1988. But he has a wonderful quoted drum break that's, people always do that song just to give the drummer some. And what a cool song that is. Off the Wall, one of the great harmonic instrumentals of all time. Freddie King, And That's What You Think. That was his very first record recorded in Chicago. He had moved to Texas to Chicago and was really an integral part of that scene for a while, and then moved back to Texas. We heard That's What You Think from the Abco record label, and that was right before he would move to King Records. Freddie was born on the 3rd of September, 1934, passed away at only 42 years of age on 12/28/1976. Before that, we heard Sonny Land Slim, of course, a great piano player, one of the true foundations of Chicago blues piano. And there was kind of the St. Louis school, which included Roosevelt Sykes and Sonny Land Slim and that whole sound. And then, of course, there was the Big Maceo thing, which included the Henry Grays and included the Little Johnny Jones and the Otis Spans, who all based their style on that particular influence. But Sonny Land, of course, brought that St. Louis, a little bit more of a loose, somewhat sounding disjointed, but always right on. Just a beautiful interaction always happened with Sonny Land playing the piano. And there he is singing Down Home Child with, of course, the great Robert Lockwood on guitar. Sonny Land born on the 5th of September 1906, and he lived 88 years old. Then we had, after that, Henry Gray, and I declare that ain't right. Well, Henry, in that particular recording, had one of the very few recordings with Henry Strong on harmonica. Henry was one of the post-Little Walter harmonica players. They tried Big Walter for a while, tried Henry Strong, who was murdered during his time and never got to record with Muddy, but he was part of the band, and Henry got him in the studio for I Declare That Ain't Right. And then after Henry Strong, then Junior Wells came into it. I think it came in that order. So, then they just decided that the combination of Little Walter and Muddy Waters was what they wanted to record, because that would make hits. And indeed it did. So anyway, but there you have one of the few recordings that feature Henry Strong on the harmonica. And finally, Memphis Slim. And Memphis Slim was born on the 3rd of September, 1915. He lived 72 years old and passed away in 1988. So we heard I'll Just Keep On Singing the Blues, Matt Murphy on the guitar there. So anyway, all birthday-relevant songs in that set of Chicago blues for you. Thanks so much for tuning in. I'm Bob Quartor. We play the blues each Sunday night right here on KJZZ. 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Cameron McIntosh presents Andrew Lloyd Webber's Broadway musical coming to
Tempe, September 16th through October 4th. Ticket information at asugamage.com. And let's play a few Freddie King songs since we are celebrating him on this this edition of Those Lowdown Blues. Let's hear a few of his, starting out with the Lonesome Whistle Blues. What a classic this is. What a great sound.

The amazing Freddie King, truly a guitar hero, a blues guitar hero, but a guitar hero in general. His tone, his approach, his just attitude on the guitar was something that nobody could touch because it was just so perfect, so right. Very, very cool. And what did we hear? We heard four wonderful numbers. Lonesome Whistle Blues, The Stumble. It's Too Bad That Things Are Going So Tough For Me, and then Some Other Day and Some Other Time. Very, very cool. 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Complete information at phoenixazblues.org. And let's do another birthday set with some of the more subtle types of songs. And we'll begin with Archie Edwards, who had a birthday on the 4th. He was born on September 4th, 1918, lived 79 years, and passed away in 1998. But he was an East Coast player that had just a really wonderful sound. And Baby Please, give me a break or give me a chance. Let's play the song.

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And we had three birthday people in that set, beginning with Archie Edwards, and very, very cool song, Please Give Me a Break. He was born on the 4th of September, 1918. From there, we went to Luther Johnson, and he was born on August 30th. And passed away in 1976. He only lived 41 years, unfortunately, but what a great artist. And he was born in Georgia and did some work out east, and then joined Muddy Waters bands. And that was kind of what he wanted to do, because he played in kind of a Muddy Waters style band. And so joining Muddy Waters band was just a natural. So that did happen in his life. So I'm happy for him on that. And then Memphis Slim, born on the 3rd of September, 1915. And an interesting number, because he's playing a Celeste. And what is a Celeste? Well, it's also called a bell piano. And it kind of sounds a little bit like a music box. So it has a chimey feel, and Memphis Slim is playing with all sorts of space in there to let the bells ring, and a beautiful sound, and a sad but beautiful number called Birth in May. I'm Bob Corator, and this is member-supported KJZZ FM Phoenix and HD, a service of Real Salado College. 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Thank you so much for tuning in. And we're just playing the blues tonight, which is what we do every Sunday night. And let's get some more Jimmy Reed. Today is Jimmy Reed's birthday in heaven. And let's hear one of his greatest hits, Shame, Shame, Shame, to kick off this set of Jimmy Reed music.

0: Remember that one?
1: Yeah.
0: That was a big one.
1: Yeah.
0: We did like 400,000 on that one. What was the story on Honest I Do?
1: Well, Honest I Do was a record worked out something like this, just like, I might say, I get up in the morning and I don't know whether the boss lady has done.
0: Who's the boss lady?
1: Mary, my wife. Mama Reed. I don't know whether she be done fixed me some breakfast early or not. And I happen to get up and walk on through into the dining room. You know what I mean? And happen to look around in there and hear me set all my food is setting up here already and hot coffee and everything. And I thought, oh, baby, you know I love you so much. She said, do you really mean that? I said, honest, I do.

our birthday tribute to the great Jimmy Reed. We'll be playing his music throughout the course of the night. And all of his songs had such a nice little hook to them. They just felt like things you could hum and sing along with, and great melodies and always a good groove. And Jimmy Reed's wonderful countrified voice. We heard Shame, Shame, Shame. A more obscure number one called I Wanna Be With You, Baby. Good Lover. And then Honest I Do. Good stuff. Those Lowdown Blues each Sunday right here on KJZZ. 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And with this being the Labor Day weekend, tomorrow being Labor Day, let's do a set of work-related blues. Here's one by Paul Perryman called Work to Be Done on KJZZ.

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some blues in honor of Labor Day and all of the hard workers. Let's mention that we began that set with Paul Perryman and Work to Be Done, Jimmy Rogers and Hard Working Man, Styx McGee and His Sleep In Job, Eddie Boyd and 5 Long Years. We heard Louisiana Red and the Working Man Blues, Detroit Junior, Call My Job, and then Muddy Waters, I've Got a Rich Man's Woman. Those lowdown blues each Sunday night from 6 until 11, Mountain Standard Time. 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RSVP at asuartmuseum.org. And let's continue with our tribute to Freddie King. What a great sound that he had, and we'll kick it off with one of his many fantastic instrumentals. This one's called Overdrive.

0: Freddie King here on those Lowdown Blues. How beautiful is that? We began that set with Overdrive instrumental, after that Full Time Love, Now I've Got a Woman, and then Someday After a While. Let's move now to some Mississippi Blues. R.L. Burnside is up with My Black Name a Ringin' on KJZZ.
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And R.L. Burnside began that set with My Black Name A-Ringin', Boyd Rivers, Take Sick and Die. We heard from Robert Belfour, I'm going to leave, and then Jesse Mayhempel, Lord Help the Poor and Needy. 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And let's get in some Little Milton right now. Actually, some Bobby Bland, and we'll kick it off, and we'll get to some Little Milton after that. And These Hands, Small But Mighty on KJZZ.

Some very, very cool stuff there with Bobby Bland and These Hands, Small But Mighty. Then Little Milton, You Mean Everything to Me. Etta James, her classic, Something's Got a Hold on Me. And then ZZ Hill and Hey Little Girl. And you've counted on KJZZ to tell the story. 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And let's take a look at some of the great work of a fantastic drummer by the name of Freddie Bilo. He has a birthday in heaven. He was a guy that was responsible for kind of upgrading the sound of the heavy Chicago blues. Because he was a schooled drummer, he added certain jazz techniques, all sorts of interesting different Latin beats, all sorts of different types of things, depending on what the song called for. He was just really a virtuoso at all of that, considered to be among the greats. He was part of a unit that was like the number one most respected backing band, and many of the different artists would have this band play in the studio with them. It was called The Aces and included Lewis Myers and Dave Myers and Freddie Bilo. And they backed up Lil Walter, Junior Wells, Sonny Lance Slim, Muddy Waters. Freddie played on a bunch of sessions with Muddy Waters. But Freddie was an in-demand drummer, and you could find him on a lot of fantastic records. We brought a few of them in. There's just too many to eat. You could do like 5 hours and not even touch everything. But let's do a set that looks at his fantastic drumming. And we'll kick it off with an instrumental by Lil Walter that I always thought was kind of interesting because it has this interesting beat to it that allowed Lil Walter to take off in some different directions. This one's called Crazy Legs, and we'll play a few out of Lil Walter as well as some other things that Bilo would get into. But think about the drummer when you're listening to the set, because this will all be Fred Bilo. Crazy Legs kicks it off here on KJZZ.

And that's some very cool Freddie Beulah. We accidentally played Mean Old World instead of what I had queued it up to play, but that was a wonderful choice. And though very subtle drum part on that, you can hear Freddie's just insistent drum beat and his ability to just kind of build into the next chord change with subtle but beautiful fills. Some of his fills not so subtle. Then we heard the song that I had queued up, or thought I had at least given the intro for, Crazy Legs. And when Little Walter had a drummer like Freddie Beulah, he could accomplish so much, because the harmonica and the drum would have a dance that would happen, and it was just a beautiful display of interplay that was there for forever once it's recorded. So you hear that in Crazy Legs, you hear it on Muddy Waters, I Don't Know Why, and with Little Walter playing on that, and you could hear the interplay right there, just all of those interesting little big band fills, and I think some drummers call dropping the bomb, where they just hit these beautiful accents. So again, Muddy Waters, I Don't Know Why. After that, Sonny Boy Williamson and a classic, Checking on My Baby. Then two more by Little Walter, It Ain't Right, and then Flying Saucer. And again, you can hear the interplay, you can hear the strength of Freddie Beulah's drums. Pretty spectacular. Let's continue on this Freddie Beulah kick, but let's go to some of the more modern recordings of the 70s and late 60s. Here is from a rather hard-to-find album that came out on the French Vivid record label on LP, and then the only place it's available, and it's not really too available, is on a Japanese record label that put out on CD called Vivid, and it's been called Dust My Broom, it's just been called The Aces, but this has that classic lineup, of course, of Fred Beulah with the Myers Brothers, Dave and Lewis. Here is Lewis singing and playing harmonica on That's All Right here on KJCC.

the greatness of Freddie Bielow into three examples. That with the Aces, his kind of home band, I guess you'd say, That's All Right. Then we heard from Robert Lockwood with the Aces and what was called the Lockwood Boogie. Ironically, it's actually Lewis Meyers taking the lead guitar on that. It's an album of Lewis Meyers, the Aces, Robert Lockwood with the Aces, called Steady Rollin' Man on the Delmark record label. And then from Live in Japan, Going Down Slow, that was also Robert Lockwood with the Aces. And that solid and interactive beat of Freddie Bielow, spectacular, just spectacular. 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Arizona Lottery has contributed almost $6 billion to local programs and organizations since 1981. ArizonaLottery.com. Let's continue on with our feature of Jimmy Reed. Here is Ain't That Lovin' You, Baby on KJZZ.

Jimmy Reed is like a simple pleasure. Just, his music is so digestible. It's so fun. It just, it's got an easiness about it, and I just love it. Just every element of it is just cool. You know, his kind of just lazy but always perfect and well timed harmonica. Just the feel that he had, the guitars. Great drummers, great beats to all the songs. Really, he had a kind of genius thing going on right there. And, of course, the hits came. Very popular artists. Sometimes there are these big package shows with all these different artists, and who would get over the most? It would be Jimmy Reed. With his charm and his friendliness and his humor, the whole coolness of Jimmy Reed. Ain't That Lovin' You Baby kicked off that set. The sun is shining on both sides of the street. I'll change my style. Baby, don't say that no more. And I ain't got you. Story behind that, Jimmy Reed actually recorded the first version of that. And VJ Records decided they wanted a little bit more of a contemporary blues sound. So they had Billy Boy Arnold redo it. And there was a little bit of a, I guess maybe you'd say a little bit more uptown feel to it, but it wasn't all that different. But Billy Boy Arnold would have the very first version of that was released, but Jimmy Reed would have the very first recorded version. Anyway, that's the way the story goes. That's what I heard. This is member-supported KJZC, FM Phoenix and HD, a service of Real Salado College. 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Okay. Let's get into some blues by the Kings. We have been featuring Freddie King throughout the course of the night. He'll be one of the three Kings that we feature in this set, but we always start out with B.B. King, and this is I'd Rather Drink Muddy Water.

some blues by the Kings. B.B. King and I'd Rather Drink Muddy Water. Freddie King and Walk Down the Aisle, Honey Child. And Albert King and The Time Has Come. Good stuff. Yeah. We got the blues every Sunday night. Those lowdown blues. And that happens from 6 until 11 p.m. Mountain Standard Time. 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Here's a powerful blues by Lightnin' Hopkins. This one's called

Take some red. You know I got to pick cotton tomorrow and Monday.

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I can straighten up in the field and stoop down lightning. 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

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He was talking about cotton. Oh, yeah.

Lightning and Hopkins and Cotton. Those Lowdown Blues on KJZZ. Let's turn our attention now to a set by Memphis Slim, who would have had a birthday in heaven this week. We'll tell you more about him. But first, let's play some of his songs. Mac Guitar Murphy on the next couple numbers there. We'll kick it off with Lonesome on KJZZ.

Memphis Slim was not only a great piano player, but he was a great band leader. And oftentimes in the bands that he would have a real nice touch in that. But of course, the piano would sometimes just serve as the support for all the other good things. And that included, of course, Matt Guitar Murphy, who played guitar on all of the tracks in that set. And what a partnership, the Memphis Slim, Matt Guitar Murphy sound. Lonesome, Cold Blood Woman, Sassy May, I'm Lost Without You, and Wish Me Well. Good stuff. But let's not say we're done yet with Memphis Slim. Let's do a comparison right now. We're going to hear Memphis Slim and his song Harlem Bound, and then Jimmy Rogers changed it around, repurposed it, and called it Chicago Bound. But it'll be interesting to note the similarities of each of these songs. So check it out. The original, or I should say the one recorded first, Memphis Slim, Harlem Bound.

interesting how they, how Jimmy Rogers switched the lyrics around and did a cheering section for Chicago, where, of course, Memphis Slim was all into New York. So we heard Harlem Bound and Chicago Bound. Memphis Slim recording the first version, Jimmy Rogers taking the lyrics and really shifting them around to make it his own, and Chicago Bound. And of course, doesn't hurt to have the great instrumentalists on both of those, some great horn players on Harlem Bound, and then Little Walter and Henry Gray and Muddy Waters as instrumentalists on Jimmy Rogers' Chicago Bound. And right now, let's move to some James Carr. Here's a song called I Gotta Go on KJZZ.

James Carr, I Gotta Go. ZZ Hill and Steal Away. We heard from Little Johnny Taylor, You'll Need Another Favor. And Little Milton, Let Me Down Easy. Special thank you to Leadership Society members Richard and Patricia Stanley and Steve and Christina Burroughs for their support of in-depth journalism and meaningful stories about issues that matter. More information at leadership.kjzz.org. Let's spice it up with a little Jimmy Reed right now. I'ma Love You on KJZZ.

0: 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I'm going upside your head.
1: I had a feeling setting up that plane for to record this number, just like the people feel when they punch the venue or something and get out there on the floor and go to dance. When I feel like I could have got up and went to dance behind what I was playing myself.

Jimmy Reed, he knew how to make hits. We heard I'ma Love You, I'm Going Upside Your Head. That song written by Jimmy Primetime Smith's mom, who was very good friends with Jimmy Reed. That was a family friend, and she wrote the lyrics to that. Of course, it's credited. Bright Lights, Big City, and then High and Lonesome. Those Lowdown Blues here on KJZZ. A legacy gift to KJZZ is more than generosity. 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I'm Bob Courtois. We're into our final hour at 11 o'clock. Mountain Standard Time, we turn it over to BBC. Each week we do this five-hour blues party. You're always invited. We hope you've enjoyed music so far, and we still have another rocking hour to go. Shirley Gunter and I Want You will kick off this set here on KJZZ.

some of the women in the blues and some rock and roll in there too. We heard from Shirley Gunter and I Want You, Little Lester Phillips, and Bring My Lovin' Back to Me. We heard from Annie Laurie and Rockin' and Rollin' and Big Maybelle, getting right down to the blues with I Ain't to Be Played With. Let's get into some Sunnyland Slim right now. And this one is I Done You Wrong on KJZC.

the amazing Sonny Landon Slim, a great piano player, great singer, but the presence that he had was, I think, the most important thing. He was a tall, very confident man. He walked around and he had this kind of boss aura about him. And all of the blues guys, especially the older ones, they all looked up to Sonny Landon because he was the guy that was always making things happen and gave a lot of people breaks, gave Muddy Waters his first gig at Aristocrat Records, which would later become Chess, and made that thing happen. He made early records with Little Walter, all sorts of really interesting things. And, you know, just when visiting piano players came to town, they would usually hang out with Sonny Landon Slim. Roosevelt Sykes and Sonny Landon were very good friends. Little Brother Montgomery, who lived in Chicago, those two were just great friends. Anyway, but what did we play? We played I Did You Wrong, that with Eddie Taylor on the guitar and Snooky Pryor on the harmonica, and just that blend with Sonny Landon's piano and his voice. Wow, tough stuff. When I was young, a very cool little arrangement number there with great horns. We heard the Lowdown Sonny Landon Train, that was Robert Lockwood playing some great guitar. I Gotta Get to My Baby from an album called Plays Ragtime Blues. It was recorded in the late 60s, maybe right 1970. Had the Aces with Lewis Myers and Big Walter Horton to add to the texture, and that was I Got to Get to My Baby. Then Going Back to Memphis, another one that featured Eddie Taylor and Snooky Pryor from 1950s. Then we went back to the Plays Ragtime Blues album and Rice, Salmon, and Black Eyed Peas. Powerful stuff. Just love that. Great. Let's now move to Freddie King. He was famous for doing some fantastic instrumentals. Let's hear four in a row, and we'll kick it off with perhaps his most famous. Everybody has to know how to play the song Hideaway. Freddie King instrumentals here on KJZZ.

Some sweet sounding guitar from Freddie King, beginning with Hideaway, of course, a classic. And after that, Butterscotch, Sensation, Sidetracked, and Freddie's Midnight Dream to close it out. Got a little bit of time left. Let's play some more Jimmy Reed. Here's a classic that is perfect as Labor Day approaches. This is one called Big Boss Man on KJZZ.

0: Your boy just called in. He said he got lost on the way back and he decided to go on
1: one. Who is that? You better not be done got lost.
0: Here we go. Take 6, 8, 11.

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1: And this is Morning Edition on KJZZ 91.5. Thank you for spending part of your Labor Day with us early here. In 10 minutes on the Marketplace Morning Report, are tennis skorts and leggings out? Get a closer look at how markets are feeling about the athleisure fashion. 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
1: Taking a look at news from KJZZ at 5:43, Valley Metro was named the 2026 Outstanding Public Transportation System by the American Public Transportation Agency. It beat out 30 other mid-size agencies, those with 15 to 50 million annual riders. Valley Metro CEO Jessica Mefford-Miller highlighted some of the agency's recent accomplishments. She says the agency has opened multiple rail extensions under budget and ahead of schedule.
3: But that's not all. We have been working to improve service for our riders every single day, and we've seen double-digit increases in performance across so many areas, including on-time performance.
1: Mefford-Miller says the region has seen over $20 billion in development around the light rail and streetcar lines. You can find more news on our website, that is kjzz.org. Sunny and windy today in Phoenix. We are looking for a high of 107. That was our high yesterday as well, but 4 degrees warmer than average. We will stay pretty close to that. Mostly sunny skies all week long. Temperatures around 107 to 108. And then on Thursday, slight chance for some more monsoon activity and temperatures dropping back to about 105 for the weekend ahead. It is 86 degrees right now in Phoenix at 5:44.
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0: It's Morning Edition from NPR News. I'm Leila Fadel.
5: And I'm Michelle Martin. Good morning. It's not just the usual media types covering the U.S. Open this year. Social media influencers are in the house, or the stadium as it were, and they are being blamed for breaches of tennis etiquette, such as breaking out the ring cameras and taking selfies while matches are in play. Annoying to other fans, and even worse, distracting for the players on the courts. Cue the discourse. So we've called tennis writer Courtney Nguyen to get her take on all this. Good morning, Courtney.
6: Good morning.
5: So what are some of the complaints about the behavior?
6: Yeah, we've seen more of the type of influencer activity that would normally take place kind of outside of the stadium, you know, on the grounds, taking videos and things like that. This year, it's permeated into the stadium, and that's really been the issue. So we have people bringing ring lights in to take videos from there. We have suites coordinating these kind of, song and dances, call and repeat type things, all while matches are ongoing. And that's really been the spark for, as you said, the discourse surrounding what is proper behavior in a public sporting environment.
5: Have the players noticed this? And if so, what are they saying?
6: Without a doubt, they have definitely noticed it. We've had play stopped in a Naomi Osaka match with the umpire kind of calling out some of the disturbances in the crowd, specifically related to content creation and content capture. And they have been a little bit frustrated by the fact that they understand why this is being done. They understand that, you know, this is where younger people are getting their information now, is on social media. And for tennis to grow, it's important to obviously be on those platforms. But their argument is, you know, we're here, we're working. This is one of the most prestigious events on our calendar. Please don't interrupt us while we're trying to actually play points. And that's really where the rub is taking place.
5: So who are these social media influencers?
6: It's a great question, because the USTA, which organizes the US Open, has a content creator credentialing system. So they have about 100 content creators that they have credentialed themselves as part of an outreach kind of program. None of those creators are the ones that are creating these disturbances that have been called out in these matches. So effectively, by deduction, it's fans. It's fans who are there. Maybe they are influencers who have been brought in by, you know, brands to come in and get content. There's definitely a lot of that going on the grounds. But they also can just be one-off fans who are trying to capture content for their own platforms.
5: I was going to ask you that because I was going to say, do we know for a fact that it is so-called influencers causing ruckus and not just fans acting up? Because I have to tell you, I have been to many a concert, especially since COVID, where I'm asking myself, where is the home training? I mean, I'm talking about people using their iPads to film the whole concert so people behind you can't see it. I mean, really? So that's why I'm wondering why we're saying influencers, but do we know that that's really the case? Or is this just people who like taking pictures of themselves?
6: Right. We don't know if that's the case because the definition of an influencer is still so convoluted and it's imprecise, right? It's a term that we use to describe anybody capturing content, but technically it's somebody who's trying to influence you, right? Sell you something, sell you a product, promote a brand. It's not clear that's happening here. And so that's where it's a little bit tricky.
5: Really, really, really fast here. Any idea what the Tennis Association is going to do about all this?
6: Well, Wimbledon has already come out and said no influencers for next year. So obviously it's starting to crack down a little bit. But okay. As for the USTA, they've been, you know, informing people, given more instructions about tennis etiquette.
5: All right. That is tennis writer Courtney Nguyen. Courtney, thank you.
6: Thank you.
5: This is Morning Edition from NPR News. I'm Michelle Martin.
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1: And in Phoenix, I'm Bruce Drummond, sitting in today for Phil Latzman. Thanks for spending part of your Labor Day with us here on Morning Edition on 91.5. Near record high diesel prices are coming at a bad time for farmers.
7: 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I can tell you after I harvest this crop, I won't make a profit.
1: Farmers use lots of fuel to harvest their crops, and many were already struggling before this latest setback. 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And now at 5:49, let's head to London and check in on today's top international stories.
8: Good morning. I'm Temeskin Debesai at the BBC. Indonesia's biggest airport and several others across the country have extended flight suspensions after the eruption of Mount Anak Krakatau volcano. More than 2,000 flights are impacted, leaving some 270,000 passengers stranded. The BBC's Lisa Tambunan reports from Jakarta.
9: Long queues line the counters as passengers search for updates or alternative travel options. Authorities have extended flight suspensions across four airports, including the main hub that serves the capital, Jakarta. This is due to airborne ash that is still present in the airspace following the eruption.
8: Hundreds of protesters gathered in the port city of Portsmouth on England's south coast on Sunday night after around 140 migrants were rescued from a small boat in the English Channel. It had set off from the beaches of Normandy in northern France. Jamie Morris is in Portsmouth.
10: Footage circulating on social media shows a sort of a standoff with police. There was sort of some ultimatum where police gave protesters an option to leave, and if they didn't, they'd be arrested, and it looks like it sort of died down. Now, this comes off the back of protests earlier in the weekend at the port of Dover that caused significant disruption to travel, also by masked men protesting against immigration.
8: And the British carmaker Jaguar Land Rover says it will cut 4,000 jobs over the next 2 years. The cuts are in response to intense competition from Chinese rivals, US tariffs, and the transition to electric vehicles. I'm Temeskin Debesai at the BBC in London.
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0: KJZZ and The Moth are bringing you The Moth Story Slam, an open mic storytelling competition in Phoenix. It's at the Crescent Ballroom on Thursday. The topic is 9 to 5, stories about first jobs, dream gigs, and side hustles. Punch in, punch out, repeat. 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
1: Sunny and windy today in Phoenix, a high of 86. It's now 5:52.
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11: From Marketplace in Washington, I'm Kimberly Adams. A new CEO will take the reins of athleisure company Lululemon tomorrow. Its last CEO stepped down in January, and in May, Lululemon settled a proxy battle with the company's founder. All of that has affected the company's performance. Last week, it reported a 9% sales decline in its second quarter. As Marketplace's Henry Epp reports, the company's struggles come at a tumultuous time for the broader athleisure market.
13: Lululemon is not the only athleisure or sportswear brand having a tough 2026, says David Swartz, a senior equity analyst at Morningstar who covers the apparel industry.
14: A number of companies in the industry, including Nike, Puma, and Under Armour, have really been struggling.
13: Which is a pretty big change from just a few years ago during the pandemic when sweatpants and leggings and running shoes were flying off the shelves.
14: A lot of people just really stocked up on sportswear during that period 5 years ago, and they don't need any more right now.
13: But while some big-name brands are struggling, the overall market for athleisure is doing okay. Swartz estimates it's growing around 3 to 5% a year. What's changed is a lot of new, smaller brands have gotten into the segment, says Jessica Ramirez, co-founder of the consulting firm The Consumer Collective.
15: There's so many brands that collectively, even though they might be small, they dent the market.
13: And make it a bit tougher for older brands to keep growing. Still, there's opportunity for all athleisure and sportswear companies because, Ramirez says, as consumers get more active, they're essentially buying two wardrobes, one for work and one for exercise.
15: You know, I'm not going to be running in my heels and I'm not going to be running in my ballet flats. I'm going to need proper training shoes for that, right?
13: Some brands appear to be trying to cater to both those needs. The athleisure company Fabletics, for example, launched a denim line earlier this year. I'm Henry Epp for Marketplace.
11: Let's do the numbers. U.S. markets are closed for Labor Day. They reopen tomorrow, Tuesday at 9:30 a.m. Wall Street time. In other parts of the world, the FTSE in London is up 0.2%. The CAC 40 in Paris is also up 0.2%. And Hong Kong's Hang Seng Index closed down almost 1%.
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11: Canadian Prime Minister Mark Carney is set to address the European Parliament later this month. Given the ongoing trade war with the U.S., Canada is looking to reduce its dependence on its not-so-neighborly neighbor to the south. But could the trade war push Canada to go so far as to join the European Union? That's the very question at the heart of a recent piece from journalist Ishan Tharoor, global affairs columnist at The New Yorker. He joins me now with more. Ishan, welcome.
16: Pleasure to be with you.
11: Before we dive into your column, I want to go back to January of this year. You were at the speech Prime Minister Carney gave at the World Economic Forum. Can you talk about how that speech almost foreshadowed what was to come in terms of Canada's approach to foreign policy this year?
16: Yes, I was in Davos at the World Economic Forum, and Mark Carney, the Canadian Prime Minister, gave what became the kind of defining speech of that event, where he effectively talked about how, you know, all this rhetoric about a rules-based order, the international system such as it was, that we have to really look beyond that now, that was a fiction perhaps, and whatever existed before no longer quite stands. And we middle powers, and he defined Canada as a middle power, have to find ways to band together and stand up to the interference and designs of more hegemonic powers.
11: The central thesis of your article is the possibility that Canada could possibly join the European Union. How likely of a scenario is that?
16: Yes, let's be totally clear. Canada is not about to join the European Union. But this conversation has been there, and it's been there for many years in academic circles and in some kind of wonky policy circles in Brussels and Ottawa. And it's taken a new form and shape in the shadow of Trumpism. Canada and the EU already have a very substantive set of trade agreements and close partnerships on various fronts. But there is this feeling that of all the countries outside of Europe that are most, you know, aligned to sort of the EU ethos, it is Canada. It is a social democratic state. It's a state that has abundant natural resources that, frankly, Europe needs. And the European market presents lots of opportunities for Canada's businesses. a sense of solidarity with Europeans that's always been there, but the conversation has accelerated. You have prominent European politicians openly talking about the idea of Canada joining the European Union. You have polls in Canada showing that close to a majority or a majority of Canadians would be interested in joining the EU. Now, I think we all know that the process of joining the EU is very complicated. It requires every country in the EU supporting it. And then also the Canadians would actually want to do it. And joining the EU means a lot of things that maybe once Canadians actually think about it, they'll realize that this is just not going to work. You know, we'll have to have a very hard border with the US, for example, because of the EU rules.
11: It seems like there has been something of a global reassessment of the role the United States plays in the international power and economic dynamic. How would you place what Canada is doing in that larger shift?
16: It's striking because, of course, Canada is the U.S.'s closest ally. It's almost a little sibling to the United States. They share so much history. They share so much trade. They have always been together in various global conflicts. And to have Canada standing up and saying, okay, we have to figure out a new global system. You know, Canada has effectively become the kind of canary in the coal mine when it comes to thinking through the new world that we live in. And that is really striking when you consider for how long Canada has just been, you know, the closest buddy and partner of the United States.
11: Ishan Tharoor is the global affairs columnist at The New Yorker. Thank you so much.
16: Thank you for having me.
11: Even on a holiday, the Marketplace team is still working hard for you. Tune in later today to hear my colleague Sabri Benishore in for Kai Rizdal with the wrap-up of the day's economic news. In Washington, I'm Kimberly Adams with the Marketplace Morning Report. 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
17: Come along on a trip to Alaska's Eagle River, where the bears and the eagles and the dragonflies live side by side. 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
1: 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Right here on member-supported KJZZ-FM Phoenix and HD, a service of the Maricopa Community Colleges. We should be in the 80s this morning in the Phoenix area, heading ultimately to a sunny afternoon on this Labor Day with a high of 107 degrees. Pretty close to that for the next couple of days, and a little bit cooler as we hit Thursday and Friday.
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1: It's partly cloudy, 86 degrees in Phoenix. At 6 o'clock.
18: Good morning. President Trump's negotiators, Steve Witkoff and Jared Kushner, went to Ukraine for the first time to try and end the war. We ask a former U.S. ambassador to Ukraine, why now? It's Morning Edition from NPR News.
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18: The U.S. tells Iran, if you shoot at two of our ships, we'll take out three of yours. I'm Leila Faldin.
5: And I'm Michelle Martin. The latest American attacks hit Iranian tankers, including one near the heart of the country's oil export hub. Also, Secretary of State Marco Rubio heads to Colombia, Peru, and Ecuador this week. How is Latin America receiving the Trump administration's message of U.S. dominance? And a former crime reporter closes his notebook to become a clown. It is Monday, September 7th. On this day in 1979, ESPN debuted. News is next.
19: Live from NPR News in Washington, I'm Windsor Johnston. Labor Day traditionally marks the unofficial start of the general election campaign, and voting is already getting underway. The first mail-in ballots went out Friday. NPR's Stephen Fowler looks at where both parties stand heading into the final stretch.
20: The party in power tends to lose seats in midterm elections, and this year is poised to be no different. President Trump's second-term agenda and performance is historically unpopular, but the GOP is holding a midterm convention this week in Dallas, hoping to inspire the base and convince independent voters to give them two more years to get things done in Congress. Polls and primary results have shown Democrats are especially motivated to vote, and thanks to Trump's unpopularity and strong nominees in states like Ohio, Texas, Iowa, and Alaska, control of both the House and the Senate could flip this year. Stephen Fowler, NPR News.
19: Germany's far-right AfD has won a landslide victory in a state election, though it fell short of an outright majority. If it can form a governing coalition, it would lead the country's first far-right regional government since the Nazi era. NPR's Esme Nicholson says the party has already laid out how it wants to govern.
2: Right at the top of the agenda is what the AfD calls its remigration policy, which promises mass deportations. The AfD also wants to segregate refugees and disabled children in schools and revamp the curriculum to focus on a more positive teaching of Germany's history. It is also promising to dismantle the region's public broadcaster. And all this and more is seen as the AfD's blueprint for the rest of Germany.
19: NPR's Esme Nicholson. OpenAI, the maker of ChatGPT, is developing a new system for disclosing what it calls misalignment incidents. That's when AI models act in ways people didn't intend. NPR's John Ruich reports the move comes after another case of AI agents behaving unexpectedly.
21: Reuters reported that a swarm of OpenAI agents or AI programs took over a German language website and created a secret message board there, working together for weeks without the company knowing it. It says this happened before the so-called Hugging Face incident, where AI agents from OpenAI hacked into another company in July, triggering a tsunami of concern about human control over AI. In a statement posted online, OpenAI acknowledged the incident involving the German website, but did not give details. It said its misalignment disclosure practices need to expand for this, quote, new phase of model capabilities. And it's working on a framework for when and how to report when AI goes off script. John Ruich, NPR News.
19: Gas prices are at a record high for the Labor Day period. A gallon of regular is averaging $4.14 per gallon. This is NPR News.
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1: Good morning. From KJZZ News in Phoenix, I'm Bruce Drummond, in for Phil Latzman. A North Carolina judge ruled on Friday that former U.S. Senator Kyrsten Sinema can be sued under the state's home wrecker law. KJZZ's Trenton Ashdown reports.
23: The ex-wife of a member of Sinema's security detail is suing the former lawmaker for financial damages over an affair. Sinema has previously acknowledged having a romantic relationship with her bodyguard, Matthew Amel, while he was married. But she argued that she can't be sued in North Carolina due to a lack of connection to the state. A U.S. district judge rejected that argument, stating that 9 text messages sent to Amel while he was in North Carolina gives the state jurisdiction over Sinema. North Carolina allows jilted spouses to sue third parties responsible for marital breakups. Trenton Ashdown, KJZZ News, Phoenix.
1: Pima County health officials recently teamed up with researchers at Johns Hopkins University to study how data centers could affect the environment and your body. KJZZ's Taylor Griffith has more on what they found.
24: John Netherland is deputy director of the Pima County Health Department and says it's a brave new world for understanding how data centers impact our health.
25: I'm not saying there were no tools, but like I think the hunger for this was really apparent in our search and in the work we were doing.
24: Drawing from limited related studies, Netherland and team mapped out how each phase of data center development could impact public health broadly across Pima County. The county already has higher rates of disability, respiratory conditions, and heart disease than the nationwide average, as well as extreme heat and water supply vulnerabilities. Large-scale data centers, especially those relying on diesel backup generators, could heighten risks across all of these categories. Netherland says further research or site-specific studies may follow. Taylor Griffith, KJZZ News, Phoenix.
1: A new report from the American Psychological Association says heat waves are quietly eroding kids' ability to learn, and schools should plan for it the way they plan for snow days. The Mountain West News Bureau's Jenny Kinsey has more.
26: The report consolidates research on extreme heat at schools. Psychologist Nicole Barnes says the issue is a serious problem, especially in a year that has brought several heat waves.
27: Heat shapes how children think, learn, feel, and develop. That makes it a psychology issue.
26: The report finds that when classroom temperatures rise above an optimal 68 to 73 degrees, students complete tasks more slowly and less accurately. That leads to lower test scores and more absences. Young kids are the hardest hit, along with students with pre-existing health conditions or on certain medications. Barnes says school districts should create a heat response plan if they don't have one in place already.
1: That's Jenny Kinsey reporting, and you're listening to Morning Edition on 91.5. In sports, the Diamondbacks took 2 of 3 from the Astros over the weekend. They closed out the series yesterday with a win in Houston, 3-2. Sunny and windy today in Phoenix, a high of 107. That is the average for this time of year. It's 86 degrees at 6:08.
18: It's Morning Edition from NPR News. I'm Leila Fadel.
5: And I'm Michelle Martin. Good morning. President Trump's envoys went to Ukraine's capital, Kyiv, for the first official visit during wartime.
18: Jared Kushner and Steve Witkoff came right from Moscow. They said they want peace talks to restart. The visit did not produce a breakthrough, but it gave Ukrainians in Kyiv a reprieve from near-constant Russian attacks. In a few moments, we'll ask former U.S. Ambassador to Ukraine, William Taylor, about these developments. We begin with the latest from the ground.
5: Joining us now to talk about, this is NPR's Joanna Kakissis, who is in Kyiv. Joanna, good morning.
0: Good morning, Michelle.
5: So you were at the press conference with Kushner, Witkoff, and Ukrainian President Volodymyr Zelensky. What did they say?
0: So all three men said the talks were substantive and new ideas had been presented, but they didn't offer any details about these ideas, even when reporters pressed them. Now, the men were seated on this stage outside the ornate presidential palace in Kyiv under rainy and gray skies. Jared Kushner, who is Trump's son-in-law, said President Trump wants to end the war as soon as possible. A Ukrainian journalist asked, could this happen as early as this winter? And Kushner said he wants to try.
3: I think if we can achieve that, it'd be an incredible thing. It doesn't mean that we will achieve it, but it's an effort that's very important to try.
0: Zelensky looked really skeptical, as Kushner said this, and he told reporters afterwards that he expects Russia to continue the war. And because Ukraine is facing another brutal winter, with more Russian airstrikes on its energy grid expected, Zelensky says he is pushing for aid that includes more air defense supplies.
5: Joanna, can you just remind us of why peace talks have stalled?
0: Yeah, well, the White House, which has sponsored these talks, has been occupied with Iran since the U.S. and Israel attacked Iran in February. However, a member of Ukraine's negotiating team told me that the Ukrainians actually never stopped communicating with Trump's team and even occasionally with Russian representatives.
5: Did this help at all?
0: Well, actually, no, not really, because the two sides remain so far apart on crucial issues. For example, consider the very sensitive issue of territory. Russia has pushed for Ukraine to give up land it still controls in exchange for a peace deal. Public opinion polls say that most Ukrainians strongly oppose this. Now, Zelensky said he did discuss the territory issue with Kushner and Witkoff. And he's saying something this sensitive can only be handled by leaders, himself, Vladimir Putin, with maybe Trump and the Europeans also involved.
5: But what did this visit mean for Zelensky and for Ukrainians in general?
0: Yeah, well, Michelle, for Zelensky, the symbolism of just seeing Trump's envoys in Kyiv mattered. Remember, this is their first ever wartime trip to Ukraine, and they have visited Moscow several times. So the war has closed Ukrainian airspace. They traveled to Kyiv on a train dubbed the Peace Express. Witkoff told everybody that he loved it.
4: It reminded me of my days taking the train to see my grandmother down to Florida, and it was great.
0: And what was also great, Zelensky said, is that having Trump's most trusted representatives in Kyiv meant Russia would not dare bomb the city. Zelensky is saying Kushner and Witkoff visiting Kyiv did so much more than any Patriot air defense system to protect the city. And he said, please come more often so our people can live a little.
5: That is NPR's Joanna Kakissis in Kyiv, Ukraine's capital. Joanna, thank you.
0: You're welcome.
18: Let's get a perspective on the trip to Moscow and Kyiv by President Trump's emissaries from someone who knows the region well. William Taylor served as U.S. ambassador to Ukraine during the George W. Bush and Obama administrations. Ambassador, good morning and welcome back to the program.
6: Thank you, Leila. Good to be here.
18: So Steve Witkoff and Jared Kushner have been to Russia multiple times, but they had never traveled to Ukraine until now. Why do you think they chose now to go?
6: So they finally figured out that in order to have a real negotiation, they have to hear from both sides. They had not, as you say, they'd not been to Kyiv ever. And so hearing from directly from Zelensky and his team is important if there's going to be serious negotiations.
7: Do you expect any breakthroughs to come from this visit?
6: No, because main reason is Putin has no intention, has given no indication that he's willing to make any concessions, that he's willing to stop the war, that he's willing to negotiate for agree to a ceasefire. There's no indication from Putin. That's the key, Leila. That he's willing to stop the war, that he's willing to negotiate for agree to a ceasefire. There's no indication from Putin. That's the key.

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2: Good morning. An Amazon cargo plane crashed in Miami, killing at least five people. Former safety officials describe what investigators are looking at this morning, including the plane's history. It's Morning Edition from NPR News.
1: In KJZZ News at 7:04, Banner Health clinicians have voted to form a union in Phoenix.
2: Republicans have their work cut out for them to keep control of Congress. I'm Michelle Martin.
3: And I'm Leila Fadel, founder of the Cook Political Report. Charlie Cook says the three most likely scenarios for them are bad, really bad, and truly horrible. Also, President Trump is asking the Supreme Court again to let him restrict mail-in ballots. And in Germany, the anti-immigration party surged in a state election. If it forms a coalition, it would be the first far-right local government there since the Nazis. It's Monday, September 7th. On this day in 1940, the Blitz began. The news is next.
4: Live from NPR News in Washington, I'm Windsor Johnston. Israel has intensified attacks in southern Lebanon despite a U.S.-brokered ceasefire aimed at ending fighting with the militant group Hezbollah. The Lebanese government says at least 18 people have been killed since Sunday, including two paramedics. NPR's Jane Arraf reports from Beirut.
5: Lebanese state media and Lebanon's health ministry says Israel bombed a residential building in the town of Kfar Rahman early Monday, killing nine people, including two children and a paramedic. The health ministry said a separate strike on a vehicle in the town killed a second paramedic. Israel has said it is targeting Hezbollah in recent attacks in South Lebanon. The Iran-backed Lebanese militia group has been fighting to push back Israeli forces. On Sunday, Israeli airstrikes destroyed a hospital in southern Lebanon. Israel said, without providing proof, that Hezbollah fighters were operating inside. Lebanon's president condemned the hospital attack as a dangerous escalation. Jane Arraf, NPR News, Beirut.
4: Hundreds of anti-immigrant protesters clashed with police overnight on England's south coast, where boats of migrants had been crossing the English Channel from France. NPR's Lauren Frere reports from London.
6: The British government has condemned them as intimidating and thuggish. Hundreds of anti-immigrant protesters chanting, "Stop the boats and shame on you." They rallied in the English coastal city of Portsmouth as 140 migrants were rescued and brought ashore there without visas. Similar protesters dressed in black, wearing masks, blockaded the port of Dover over the weekend, halting ferry services. Only about 5% of immigrants entering the UK last year came via these small boats, and the volume this summer has been lower than in the past 4 years. But thousands still cross annually, and it's fueled support for far-right politicians. Here. Lauren Fryer, NPR News, London.
4: The Trump administration is asking the Supreme Court again to clear the way for a U.S. Postal Service plan that could restrict mail-in voting ahead of the midterms. NPR's Hansi Lo Wang reports a ruling could come as soon as Wednesday.
7: This is the third emergency request the Trump administration has made at the Supreme Court for the president's attempt to limit mail-in voting. This time, the Supreme Court is set to weigh in on the legality of the U.S. Postal Service's plan. Under that plan, USPS would refuse to deliver mail-in ballots to voters in states where election officials do not turn over voter lists to the mailing agency and do not have certain barcodes in their ballot envelopes. We should note USPS is a financial supporter of NPR. A federal judge in Boston has blocked those requirements twice after finding that USPS has no authority to impose them on states. Hansi Lo Wang, NPR News.
4: This is NPR.
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1: Good morning from KJZZ News in Phoenix. I'm Bruce Drummond in for Phil Latzman. A decision by the United Nations cultural arm UNESCO reiterates concern about the U.S.-Mexico border wall's impact on animal habitats along the Arizona-Sonora border. From the Fronteras Desk in Hermosillo, KJZZ's Nina Kravinsky has more.
9: The wide swath of protected land in northwestern Sonora is known as El Pinacate y Gran Desierto de Altar Biosphere Reserve. UNESCO named the reserve a World Heritage Site more than a decade ago. Alex Oliveira with the Center for Biological Diversity says border wall construction under the first Trump administration has hurt animals' ability to move across the border.
10: Animals cannot cross that used to for millions and thousands of years from the U.S. to Mexico in order to look for water, for food.
9: UNESCO's decision calls for Mexico to organize a mission of U.N. officials to El Pinacate to assess the impact of the border wall. Nina Kravinsky, KJZZ News, Hermosillo.
1: Last week, Banner Health clinicians voted in favor of unionizing for better working conditions and patient care and outcomes. KJZZ's Kathy Ritchie talked to one physician about what's next.
11: Dr. Justin Watkins practices family medicine at Banner. He says since voting to join the Union of American Physicians and Dentists, there's been a lot of excitement among staff.
12: In the next week or so, we expect the results to be certified and finalized. We're not anticipating at this time that there'll be any challenges just based on the margin of victory.
11: Nearly 70% of the voting clinicians were in support of union representation. Watkins says Banner likely thought they were dealing with a smaller percentage of dissatisfied staff.
12: Now they are realizing that we are nowhere near a minority. We are a large majority of their workforce.
11: In an earlier statement, Banner said if the results are certified, they will consider next steps in meeting their obligation to the union. Kathy Ritchie, KJZZ News, Phoenix.
1: Labor Day weekend is a busy time as summer comes to an end and airports in Arizona are bracing for increased passenger demand. Austin Wright is the communications director for the Tucson Aviation Authority. He says this could be one of the busiest Labor Day weekends.
13: But we expect that we'll have about 5,000 passengers per day. At load factors exceeding 85% for the weekend, which means flights will be very full for Tucson airport standards, which were a small airport.
1: Wright says most passengers are leaving the state rather than visiting Tucson due to the heat. In sports, the Diamondbacks took 2 of 3 from the Astros over the weekend. They closed out their series yesterday with a 3-2 win in Houston, and that win helped Arizona hold on to a half-game lead over the Padres for the last National League wild card spot. They are kicking off a series against the Royals in Kansas City today, that first pitch at 11:10 Arizona time. Sunny and windy today in Phoenix, a high yesterday of 107, and that is the forecast again on this Labor Day Monday. It is still 86 degrees right now at 7:08.
3: It's Morning Edition from NPR News. I'm Leila Fadel.
14: And I'm Michelle Martin. Good morning. Authorities are investigating a plane crash that has killed 5 people in Miami. Details of the incident remain unclear, even though Fire Chief Ray Jadala said rescue vehicles arrived to the site of the crash almost immediately.
15: The airplane did strike a couple of vehicles that required a couple of victims that were actually trapped in the vehicles. So a complex extrication with our technical rescue team started to occur.
3: An Amazon Prime cargo plane was landing at Miami International Airport around 2 p.m. Eastern when it overran the runway, crashed, and rammed into vehicles on the ground. 5 people were injured as well. It's not yet clear how many of the people killed or hurt were on board the plane or on the ground. Amazon says the plane was operated by 21 Air, a contract cargo carrier.
14: NPR's Arzu Rizvani has been following the story, and she's with us now to tell us more about it. Good morning, Arzu.
16: Hey, Michelle.
14: So investigators at the National Transportation Safety Board have started arriving in Miami. What are they going to be looking at to try to figure out what caused this crash?
16: They'll be looking at everything from possible mechanical failure to environmental variables to flight crew performance. I spoke with Peter Goltz last night. He's the former managing director of the NTSB. He's now a transportation safety consultant. And he explained to me how this usually goes.
17: They'll listen to the cockpit voice recorder to make sure that the pilots were following their checklists, were aware of the extenuating circumstances. They will look at the data recorder, which will tell them how fast the plane was going, when it touched down, what sort of braking action was applied by the crew.
16: Another detail investigators will likely examine are thunderstorms and winds that were directly over the airport at the time of the crash. Weather conditions are often a reason to delay or avoid a landing, but it's still a little too early to tell if weather was a key factor in this crash.
14: Okay, and do I have this right that it's usually a combination of factors that causes plane crashes?
16: Yes, that's right. And that's a big reason why these investigations are so extensive and take so much time. It's typically a series of cascading factors that contribute to any crash.
14: But how unusual is it for a plane to overrun the runway?
16: Well, it's enough of a concern that for the last couple of decades, many airports, particularly those with shorter runways, have set up an engineered materials arresting system, or EMAS, which is basically this crushable material placed at the end of a runway designed to help stop a plane that overruns the runway. These systems are not mandated by the FAA, and Miami International Airport doesn't have that in place because the runways there are pretty long, which is why this crash at this particular airport is a bit curious.
14: And this was an Amazon plane that was operated by a contract cargo carrier. Could that figure into the investigation?
16: Yeah, you know, this is something that also caught the attention of Goltz, the former NTSB director, and he thinks investigators will examine that corporate relationship that put this plane in the air to see, you know, who was responsible for flight crew training, who was responsible for maintenance. So I think as this investigation goes on, that will be a space to watch.
14: And this crash happened on Labor Day weekend, which is one of the busiest travel periods. Did it affect other flights?
16: It certainly did on Sunday. All runways and taxiways at Miami International were closed for several hours. That caused massive delays and cancellations. And that, of course, meant long lines at the airport with passengers rebooking flights, which in some cases kept getting canceled. It's unclear how much of that will continue today, but the airport's website says two of the four runways are back open now.
14: That is. NPR's Arzu Rezvani. Arzu, thank you.
16: You're welcome.
3: To help us understand more about what investigators will look for in Miami, we're joined by Mary Schiavo. She's a former inspector general at the Department of Transportation, and she joins me now. Good morning.
18: Hello.
3: Hi. It's still early in this crash and what we know, but what stands out most to you when you look at video of this crash?
18: Well, what stands out to me is the video that has surfaced of the landing approach, of the approach, and then the actual touchdown, or rather the failure to touch down at the end of the runway. You know, understandably, this aircraft had come through some weather. There was really ominous looking weather as you see this video off the end of the runway. But we also, when you look at radar that's publicly available about the airspeed and the rate of descent, it was coming in fast. It was descending rather quickly. It was not what's called a stabilized approach. In other words, you're on the right glide slope. You've got the right speeds coming in. You're making the right rate of descent. And also the PAPI lights, their precision approach lights, were out on this runway. So and there was a notice to airmen, a NOTAM out about this, so they should have known they wouldn't have them. But it really looks like they were in quite a hurry to get to the runway. They probably should have done what's called a go-around. In other words, since they weren't stabilized and really lined up well to make a good landing right at the end of the runway. And you can see that in the video, called a go-around. In other words, since they weren't stabilized and really lined up well to make a good landing right at the end of the runway.

0: they can get a chance to get a human organ, and that's exactly what has happened in these patients.
1: Now, the biotech company says much more testing is needed, but hopes to make the genetically modified pig kidneys widely available within about 4 years. Rob Stein, NPR News.

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1: And this is Morning Edition on a Labor Day Monday, 2026, right here on the perfect mix of BBC, NPR, and KJZZ News. In 10 minutes on the Marketplace Morning Report, Canada and the U.S. have had a long-standing trade relationship. But now, amid trade tensions between the two countries, Canada is looking to the European Union for allyship. That plus all the morning's business news is at 7:52 on KJZZ 91.5, bringing you the business world every morning.
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4: 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Be outraged by it. Tell people how it's harming them.
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1: And that's tonight at 9 as part of our evening conversations right here on KJZZ. Taking a look at news from KJZZ at 7:44, Valley Metro was named the 2026 Outstanding Public Transportation System by the American Public Transportation Agency. It beat out 30 other mid-size agencies. Valley Metro CEO Jessica Mefford Miller highlighted some of the agency's recent accomplishments. She says the agency has opened multiple rail extensions under budget and ahead of schedule.
5: But that's not all. We have been working to improve service for our riders every single day, and we've seen double-digit increases in performance across so many areas, including on-time performance.
1: Mefford Miller says the region has seen over $20 billion in development around the light rail and streetcar lines. You can find all of our news on our website, kjzz.org. It's 87 degrees in Phoenix at 7:44.
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0: It's Morning Edition from NPR News. I'm Leila Fadel.
7: And I'm Michelle Martin. Good morning. It's not just the usual media types covering the U.S. Open this year. Social media influencers are in the house, or the stadium as it were, and they are being blamed for breaches of tennis etiquette, such as breaking out the ring cameras and taking selfies while matches are in play. Annoying to other fans, and even worse, distracting for the players on the courts. Cue the discourse. So we've called tennis writer Courtney Nguyen to get her take on all this. Good morning, Courtney.
8: Good morning.
7: So what are some of the complaints about the behavior?
8: Yeah, we've seen more of the type of influencer activity that would normally take place kind of outside of the stadium, you know, on the grounds, taking videos and things like that. This year, it's permeated into the stadium, and that's really been the issue. So we have people bringing ring lights in to take videos from there. We have suites coordinating these kind of, song and dances, call and repeat type things, all while matches are ongoing. And that's really been the spark for, as you said, the discourse surrounding what is proper behavior in a public sporting environment.
7: Have the players noticed this? And if so, what are they saying?
8: Without a doubt, they have definitely noticed it. We've had play stopped in a Naomi Osaka match with the umpire kind of calling out some of the disturbances in the crowd, specifically related to content creation and content capture. And they have been a little bit frustrated by the fact that they understand why this is being done. They understand that, you know, this is where younger people are getting their information now, is on social media. And for tennis to grow, it's important to obviously be on those platforms. But their argument is, you know, we're here, we're working. This is one of the most prestigious events on our calendar. Please don't interrupt us while we're trying to actually play points. And that's really where the rub is taking place.
7: So who are these social media influencers?
8: It's a great question, because the USTA, which organizes the US Open, has a content creator credentialing system. So they have about 100 content creators that they have credentialed themselves as part of an outreach kind of program. none of those creators are the ones that are creating these disturbances that have been called out in these matches. So effectively, by deduction, it's fans. It's fans who are there. Maybe they are influencers who have been brought in by, you know, brands to come in and get content. There's definitely a lot of that going on the grounds. But they also can just be one-off fans who are trying to capture content for their own platforms.
7: I was going to ask you that because I was going to say, do we know for a fact that it is so-called influencers causing ruckus and not just fans acting up? Because I have to tell you, I have been to many a concert, especially since COVID, where I'm asking myself, where is the home training? I mean, I'm talking about people using their iPads to film the whole concert so people behind you can't see it. I mean, really? So that's why I'm wondering why we're saying influencers, but do we know that that's really the case? Or is this just people who like taking pictures of themselves?
8: Right. We don't know if that's the case because the definition of an influencer is still so convoluted and it's imprecise, right? It's a term that we use to describe anybody capturing content, but technically it's somebody who's trying to influence you, right? Sell you something, sell you a product, promote a brand. It's not clear that's happening here. And so that's where it's a little bit tricky.
7: Really, really, really fast here. Any idea what the Tennis Association is going to do about all this?
8: Well, Wimbledon has already come out and said no influencers for next year. So obviously it's starting to crack down a little bit. But as for the USTA, they've been, you know, informing people, giving more instructions about tennis etiquette.
7: All right. That is tennis writer Courtney Nguyen. Courtney, thank you.
8: Thank you.
7: This is Morning Edition from NPR News. I'm Michelle Martin.
0: And I'm Leila Fadel.
1: And I'm Bruce Drummond, sitting in today for Phil Latzman. Thank you so much for joining us today on Morning Edition. Near record high diesel prices are coming at a bad time for farmers.
9: We've got a pretty good crop, but I'm still in the red. I can tell you after I harvest this crop, I won't make a profit.
1: Farmers use lots of fuel to harvest their crops, and many were already struggling before this latest setback. That story is at 8:08 on KJZZ 91.5. And now it's 7:49. Let's head over to London and get a check of today's top international news.
10: Good morning. I'm Abiona Boya at the BBC. Chancellor Friedrich Merz says Germany is facing a tectonic shift in party politics following the far-right AfD's decisive victory in the eastern state of Saxony-Anhalt. The BBC's Jessica Parker says Chancellor Merz has been facing difficulties.
11: He is suffering from very poor poll ratings. He's not popular, and he's tried to take a harder line on immigration. And the idea was that that would see off Alternative for Deutschland and cut into their support. But those reforms have dragged out. There are worries that they aren't very popular.
10: After three rounds of talks with President Trump's envoys, President Zelensky has said the most important thing is to continue working together to keep diplomacy going. From Moscow, Steve Rosenberg says Russia does not seem to view the talks as constructively as Ukraine.
12: There are three basic messages coming through quite loudly in the Russian press this morning. First of all, that there was no diplomatic breakthrough. The second message is that Vladimir Putin hasn't budged at all on his key demands. And the third message that comes through is that Donald Trump needs a quick peace in Ukraine more than Vladimir Putin.
10: And Jaguar Land Rover has confirmed it is to cut 4,000 jobs as the carmaker struggles in the current market. Here's Lauren Moss.
13: Last year, Jaguar Land Rover was forced to stop production for more than a month due to a cyber attack. With growing competition from China, US tariffs and rising energy costs, unions have described the challenges as a perfect storm.
10: I'm Abiona Boya at the BBC in London.
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1: 87 degrees at 7:52.
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14: From Marketplace in Washington, I'm Kimberly Adams. A new CEO will take the reins of athleisure company Lululemon tomorrow. Its last CEO stepped down in January, and in May, Lululemon settled a proxy battle with the company's founder. All of that has affected the company's performance. Last week, it reported a 9% sales decline in the second quarter. As Marketplace's Henry Epp reports, the company's struggles come at a tumultuous time for the broader athleisure market.
16: Lululemon is not the only athleisure or sportswear brand having a tough 2026, says David Swartz, a senior equity analyst at Morningstar who covers the apparel industry.
17: A number of companies in the industry, including Nike, Puma, and Under Armour, have really been struggling.
16: Which is a pretty big change from just a few years ago during the pandemic when sweatpants and leggings and running shoes were flying off the shelves.
17: A lot of people just really stocked up on sportswear during that period 5 years ago, and they don't need any more right now.
16: But while some big-name brands are struggling, the overall market for athleisure is doing okay. Swartz estimates it's growing around 3 to 5% a year. What's changed is a lot of new, smaller brands have gotten into the segment, says Jessica Ramirez, co-founder of the consulting firm The Consumer Collective.
18: There's so many brands that collectively, even though they might be small, they dent the market.
16: And make it a bit tougher for older brands to keep growing. Still, there's opportunity for all athleisure and sportswear companies because, Ramirez says, as consumers get more active, they're essentially buying two wardrobes, one for work and one for exercise.
18: You know, I'm not going to be running in my heels and I'm not going to be running in my ballet flats. I'm going to need proper training shoes for that, right?
16: Some brands appear to be trying to cater to both those needs. The athleisure company Fabletics, for example, launched a denim line earlier this year. I'm Henry Epp for Marketplace.
14: Let's do the numbers. U.S. markets are closed for Labor Day. They reopen tomorrow, Tuesday at 9:30 a.m. Wall Street time. In other parts of the world, the FTSE in London is effectively flat. The CAC 40 in Paris is up 0.3%. And in Asia, Hong Kong's Hang Seng Index closed down almost 1%.
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14: Canadian Prime Minister Mark Carney is set to address the European Parliament later this month. Given the ongoing trade war with the United States, Canada is looking to reduce its dependence on its not-so-neighborly, as of late, neighbor to the south. But could the trade war push Canada to go so far as to join the European Union? That's the very question at the heart of a recent piece from journalist Ishan Tharoor, global affairs columnist at The New Yorker. He joins me now with more. Ishan, welcome.
19: Pleasure to be with you.
14: Before we dive into your column, I want to go back to January of this year. You were at the speech Prime Minister Carney gave at the World Economic Forum. Can you talk about how that speech almost foreshadowed what was to come in terms of Canada's approach to foreign policy this year?
19: Yes, I was in Davos at the World Economic Forum, and Mark Carney, the Canadian Prime Minister, gave what became the kind of defining speech of that event, where he effectively talked about how, you know, all this rhetoric about a rules-based order, the international system such as it was, that we have to really look beyond that now, that was a fiction perhaps, and whatever existed before no longer quite stands. And we middle powers, and he defined Canada as a middle power, have to find ways to band together and stand up to the interference and designs of more hegemonic powers.
14: The central thesis of your article is the possibility that Canada could possibly join the European Union. How likely of a scenario is that?
19: Yes, let's be totally clear. Canada is not about to join the European Union. But this conversation has been there, and it's been there for many years in academic circles and in some kind of wonky policy circles in Brussels and Ottawa. And it's taken a new form and shape in the shadow of Trumpism. Canada and the EU already have a very substantive set of trade agreements and close partnerships on various fronts. But there is this feeling that of all the countries outside of Europe that are most, you know, aligned to sort of the EU ethos, it is Canada. It is a social democratic state. It's a state that has abundant natural resources that, frankly, Europe needs. And the European market presents lots of opportunities for Canada's businesses. a sense of solidarity with Europeans that's always been there, but the conversation has accelerated. You have prominent European politicians openly talking about the idea of Canada joining the European Union. You have polls in Canada showing that close to a majority or a majority of Canadians would be interested in joining the EU. Now, I think we all know that the process of joining the EU is very complicated. It requires every country in the EU supporting it. And then also the Canadians would actually want to do it. And joining the EU means a lot of things that maybe once Canadians actually think about it, they'll realize that this is just not going to work. You know, we'll have to have a very hard border with the US, for example, because of the EU rules.
14: It seems like there has been something of a global reassessment of the role the United States plays in the international power and economic dynamic. How would you place what Canada is doing in that larger shift?
19: It's striking because, of course, Canada is the U.S.'s closest ally. It's almost a little sibling to the United States. They share so much history. They share so much trade. They have always been together in various global conflicts. And to have Canada standing up and saying, okay, we have to figure out a new global system. You know, Canada has effectively become the kind of canary in the coal mine when it comes to thinking through the new world that we live in. And that is really striking when you consider for how long Canada has just been, you know, the closest buddy and partner of the United States.
14: Ishan Tharoor is the global affairs columnist at The New Yorker. Thank you so much.
19: Thank you for having me.
14: Even on a holiday, the Marketplace team is still working hard for you. Tune in later today to hear my colleague Sabri Benishour in for Kai Rizdal with a wrap-up of the day's economic news. In Washington, I'm Kimberly Adams with the Marketplace Morning Report. 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
1: 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How will the valley adapt to a future with less water? You have questions, and KJZZ will get some answers. 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It's 87 degrees right now in Phoenix at 8 o'clock.
0: Good morning. President Trump's negotiators, Steve Witkoff and Jared Kushner, went to Ukraine for the first time to try and end the war. We ask a former U.S. ambassador to Ukraine, why now? It's Morning Edition from NPR News.
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0: The U.S. tells Iran, if you shoot at two of our ships, we'll take out three of yours. I'm Leila Faldin.
7: And I'm Michelle Martin. The latest American attacks hit Iranian tankers, including one near the heart of the country's oil export hub. Also, Secretary of State Marco Rubio heads to Colombia, Peru, and Ecuador this week. How is Latin America receiving the Trump administration's message of U.S. dominance? And a former crime reporter closes his notebook to become a clown. It is Monday, September 7th. On this day in 1979, ESPN debuted. News is next.
21: Live from NPR News in Washington, I'm Windsor Johnston. A federal investigation is underway to determine what caused the crash of a cargo plane at Miami International Airport yesterday that left at least five people dead. NPR's Arzu Rezvani reports the National Transportation Safety Board is focusing on several factors.
22: They'll be looking at everything from possible mechanical failure to environmental variables to flight crew performance. I spoke with Peter Goltz last night. He's the former managing director of the NTSB. He's now a transportation safety consultant. And he explained to me how this usually goes.
23: They'll listen to the cockpit voice recorder to make sure that the pilots were following their checklists, were aware of the extenuating circumstances.
22: Another detail investigators will likely examine are thunderstorms and winds that were directly over the airport at the time of the crash.
21: NPR's Arzu Rezvani reporting. Secretary of State Marco Rubio is heading to South America this week as the Trump administration embraces a new group of right-wing leaders and pushes to expand U.S. influence across the region. NPR's Michelle Kellerman reports on what's on Rubio's agenda.
3: The State Department says Rubio will travel to Colombia, Ecuador, and Peru to talk about enhanced cooperation in the fight against what it calls narco-terrorism. The Trump administration has killed at least 227 people in the past year in strikes on what it alleges are drug boats in the Caribbean and the Pacific. Critics say these strikes are illegal and have not had an impact on the drug trade, but Rubio may not face much pushback on this trip as new right-wing governments promise to work with the Trump administration. The State Department says Rubio will also discuss trade and support for recovery efforts from a recent earthquake in Colombia. Michelle Kellerman, NPR News, the State Department.
21: Consumers with buy now, pay later debt may now find it harder to get relief. NPR's Stephen Bisaha reports these installment programs covered about $70 billion last year.
4: Buy now, pay later lets consumers split payments on everything from furniture to clothes. The credit counseling company Money Management International says it's seeing more clients with buy now, pay later debt. Ted Rossman is the group's consumer finance analyst. He says these newer buy now, pay later companies are not as willing to offer debt relief.
5: Like credit card lenders are often willing to work with us. We can negotiate something like an 8% rate over 4 or 5 years. The buy now, pay later companies are often not willing to make the same accommodations.
4: Buy now, pay later does have lower delinquency rates than credit cards. But Rossman worries with the growing debt, those delinquencies could rise. Stephen Bisaha, NPR News.
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1: Good morning. From KJZZ News in Phoenix, I'm Bruce Drummond in for Phil Latzman. A North Carolina judge ruled on Friday that former U.S. Senator Kyrsten Sinema can be sued under the state's home wrecker law. KJZZ's Trenton Ashdown reports.
24: The ex-wife of a member of Sinema's security detail is suing the former lawmaker for financial damages over an affair. Sinema has previously acknowledged having a romantic relationship with her bodyguard, Matthew Amel, while he was married. But she argued that she can't be sued in North Carolina due to a lack of connection to the state. A U.S. district judge rejected that argument, stating that 9 text messages sent to Amel while he was in North Carolina gives the state jurisdiction over Sinema. North Carolina allows jilted spouses to sue third parties responsible for marital breakups. Trenton Ashdown, KJZZ News, Phoenix.
1: A new report from the American Psychological Association says heat waves are quietly eroding kids' ability to learn, and schools should plan for it the way they plan for snow days. The Mountain West News Bureau's Jenny Kinsey has more.
25: The report consolidates research on extreme heat at schools. Psychologist Nicole Barnes says the issue is a serious problem, especially in a year that has brought several heat waves.
26: Heat shapes how children think, learn, feel, and develop. That makes it a psychology issue.
25: The report finds that when classroom temperatures rise above an optimal 68 to 73 degrees, students complete tasks more slowly and less accurately. That leads to lower test scores and more absences. Young kids are the hardest hit, along with students with pre-existing health conditions or on certain medications. Barnes says school districts should create a heat response plan if they don't have one in place already.
1: That's Jenny Kinsey reporting. Pima County health officials recently teamed up with researchers at Johns Hopkins University to study how data centers could affect the environment and your body. KJZZ's Taylor Griffith has more on what they found.
27: John Netherland is deputy director of the Pima County Health Department and says it's a brave new world for understanding how data centers impact our health.
28: I'm not saying there were no tools, but I think the hunger for this was really apparent in our search and in the work we were doing.
27: Drawing from limited related studies, Netherland and team mapped out how each phase of data center development could impact public health broadly across Pima County. The county already has higher rates of disability, respiratory conditions, and heart disease than the nationwide average, as well as extreme heat and water supply vulnerabilities. Large-scale data centers, especially those relying on diesel backup generators, could heighten risks across all of these categories. Netherlands says further research or site-specific studies may follow. Taylor Griffith, KJZZ News, Phoenix.
1: 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Sunny and windy today in Phoenix. Temperatures holding pretty steady this week. We topped out yesterday at 107. We're going to hit that again today, bumping up just a little bit to 108 for tomorrow and Wednesday, and cooling off a little bit by Thursday with a slight chance of showers. It's 87 degrees at 808.
0: It's Morning Edition from NPR News. I'm Leila Fadel.
7: And I'm Michelle Martin. Good morning. President Trump's envoys went to Ukraine's capital, Kyiv, for the first official visit during wartime.
0: Jared Kushner and Steve Witkoff came right from Moscow. They said they want peace talks to restart. The visit did not produce a breakthrough, but it gave Ukrainians in Kyiv a reprieve from near-constant Russian attacks. In a few moments, we'll ask former U.S. Ambassador to Ukraine, William Taylor, about these developments. We begin with the latest from the ground.
7: Joining us now to talk about, this is NPR's Joanna Kakissis, who is in Kyiv. Joanna, good morning.
2: Good morning, Michelle.
7: So you were at the press conference with Kushner, Witkoff, and Ukrainian President Volodymyr Zelensky. What did they say?
2: So all three men said the talks were substantive and new ideas had been presented, but they didn't offer any details about these ideas, even when reporters pressed them. Now, the men were seated on this stage outside the ornate presidential palace in Kyiv under rainy and gray skies. Jared Kushner, who is Trump's son-in-law, said President Trump wants to end the war as soon as possible. A Ukrainian journalist asked, could this happen as early as this winter? And Kushner said he wants to try.
8: I think if we can achieve that, it'd be an incredible thing. It doesn't mean that we will achieve it, but it's an effort that's very important to try.
2: Zelensky looked really skeptical, as Kushner said this, and he told reporters afterwards that he expects Russia to continue the war. And because Ukraine is facing another brutal winter, with more Russian airstrikes on its energy grid expected, Zelensky says he is pushing for aid that includes more air defense supplies.
7: Joanna, can you just remind us of why peace talks have stalled?
2: Yeah, well, the White House, which has sponsored these talks, has been occupied with Iran since the U.S. and Israel attacked Iran in February. However, a member of Ukraine's negotiating team told me that the Ukrainians actually never stopped communicating with Trump's team and even occasionally with Russian representatives.
7: Did this help at all?
2: Well, actually, no, not really, because the two sides remain so far apart on crucial issues. For example, consider the very sensitive issue of territory. Russia has pushed for Ukraine to give up land it still controls in exchange for a peace deal. A public opinion poll say that most Ukrainians strongly oppose this. Now, Zelensky said he did discuss the territory issue with Kushner and Witkoff.
9: Актуальним залишається територіальне питання, на мій погляд.
2: And he's saying something this sensitive can only be handled by leaders, himself, Vladimir Putin, with maybe Trump and the Europeans also involved.
7: But what did this visit mean for Zelensky and for Ukrainians in general?
2: Yeah, well, Michelle, for Zelensky, the symbolism of just seeing Trump's envoys in Kyiv mattered. Remember, this is their first ever wartime trip to Ukraine, and they have visited Moscow several times. So the war has closed Ukrainian airspace. They traveled to Kyiv on a train dubbed the Peace Express. Witkoff told everybody that he loved it.
8: It reminded me of my days taking the train to see my grandmother down to Florida, and it was great.
2: And what was also great, Zelensky said, is that having Trump's most trusted representatives in Kyiv meant Russia would not dare bomb the city.
9: Ви сьогодні спрацювали навіть краще, ніж системи Patriot.
2: Zelensky is saying Kushner and Witkoff visiting Kyiv did so much more than any Patriot air defense system to protect the city. And he said, please come more often so our people can live a little.
7: That is NPR's Joanna Kakissis in Kyiv, Ukraine's capital. Joanna, thank you.
2: You're welcome.
0: Let's get a perspective on the trip to Moscow and Kyiv by President Trump's emissaries from someone who knows the region well. William Taylor served as U.S. ambassador to Ukraine during the George W. Bush and Obama administrations. Ambassador, good morning and welcome back to the program.
10: Thank you, Leila. Good to be here.
0: So Steve Witkoff and Jared Kushner have been to Russia multiple times, but they had never traveled to Ukraine until now. Why do you think they chose now to go?
10: So they finally figured out that in order to have a real negotiation, they have to hear from both sides. They had not, as you say, they'd not been to Kyiv ever. And so hearing from directly from Zelensky and his team is important if there's going to be serious negotiations.
0: Do you expect any breakthroughs to come from this visit?
10: No, because main reason is Putin has no intention, has given no indication that he's willing to make any concessions, that he's willing to stop the war, that he's willing to negotiate for agree to a ceasefire. There's no indication from Putin. That's the key, Leila.
0: But the war has inflicted major losses on both sides, and these visits are happening at a dangerous moment for both Russia and Ukraine because both sides have escalated air attacks. I mean, is there any motivation now for Russia to come to a ceasefire agreement or at least to start being open to it?
10: Absolutely. Absolutely. As you say, the Ukrainians are battering the Russians, military targets, military industrial base. They're battering the economic side. They're battering the energy. So the Russians have a lot at stake. Their economy is in terrible shape. But Putin has given no indication he is responding to that pressure. That pressure just needs to increase, and that will be the incentive he'll have to come to the table.
0: Who holds the upper hand right now when it comes to the military battlefield combat?
10: The military battlefield is split. The Ukrainians are doing great on the ground. They're doing great on the sea. They are holding their own. They're battering both sides. Both sides are battering each other in the air. The Ukrainians have great support from allies. They're battering both sides. Both sides are battering each other in the air. The Ukrainians have

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1: 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The Trump administration is considering stripping the name of an African-American war hero from an aircraft carrier, even though President Trump himself praised the honor in his first term. More on that is at 8:52 as we get set to wrap up Morning Edition on this Labor Day Monday.
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1: Sunny and breezy today in Phoenix, 107, our forecast high. It is now 89 degrees under mostly cloudy skies at 8:44.
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0: This is Morning Edition from NPR News. I'm Michelle Martin.
5: And I'm Leila Faldel. On social media, people are smearing electric blue tinctures on their face. Some are even injecting them. These copper peptides are supposed to deliver flawless skin and better hair. NPR's Will Stone reports on the evidence.
6: 50 years ago, before it was a beauty peptide and the subject of looks-maxing content, GHK copper was a new discovery. A chemist named Lauren Pickard had isolated it from human blood and noticed that levels decline as people age.
7: It's a naturally occurring peptide.
6: That's Dr. Warren Ladegus, a professor at the University of Washington School of Medicine in Seattle. He collaborated with Lauren Pickard, who died several years ago.
7: The aspect that Lauren was pursuing was the skin. He developed this anti-aging skin cream.
6: Because GHK binds to copper, it's often called copper peptides. He says it stimulates collagen production and other compounds in skin remodeling, triggers the growth of new blood vessels, and has anti-inflammatory effects.
7: GHK copper, when given to mice, stimulates a number of pathways that are associated with aging.
6: Ladegus says his experiments also indicate GHK can help with symptoms of Alzheimer's. But all this comes from animal studies. The human evidence is mostly on skin health and, to a lesser extent, on wound healing and hair growth. These trials are small and funded by the cosmetic industry, and they show copper peptides applied as a cream or serum improves thickness and elasticity, decreases wrinkles, and delivers other benefits for damaged skin. Dr. David Goldberg is director of cosmetic dermatology for the Schweiger Dermatology Group.
8: The science behind this is very solid.
6: He puts GHK in the same general category as topicals with vitamin C and antioxidants.
8: The topical GHK copper products definitely work.
6: But many people aren't simply putting it on their face. Increasingly, they're injecting it. There are no published human studies proving this is safe or effective. Goldberg says it's possible there are added benefits, but
8: I'm going to not sleep well at night until the human studies are actually done. Do I suggest to patients that they get injected with these peptides? The answer is no.
6: Like many wellness peptides, GHK copper is not an approved drug. Technically, compounding pharmacies aren't allowed to make the injectable form. But that has not curbed consumer appetite.
9: I definitely think we're hearing more and more about the injections.
6: Dr. Marissa Garshik is at MDCS Dermatology.
9: This is a classic situation where sometimes the marketing outpaces the science.
6: Experts say generally GHK copper is quite safe. If you inject it, though, there are more risks, like overloading your system with copper or triggering a dangerous immune reaction. A big concern is that many are now buying copper peptides on the gray market. Eric Marks is a doctor of nursing practice and runs a wellness clinic in the Seattle area called Vitality Medical. He says patients come to see him with problems after using GHK unsupervised.
10: Injection site irritations, reactions, infections, liver issues.
6: In these circumstances, it's unclear what's even responsible, copper peptides or some other undisclosed substance.
10: And I'm recommending get out of this. You need to stop.
6: But Marks does offer GHK Copper in his own practice. He prefers the topicals for skin. Occasionally, he will give the injectable form, which he buys from a licensed pharmacy. So far, the benefits are underwhelming to him.
10: It's very minimal, I will honestly say, from the injectable form.
6: He would also like to see more research. Will Stone, NPR News.
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1: 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And now KJZZ's Lauren Gilger is here for a preview of what we'll hear on the show. Good morning, Lauren.
11: Good morning to you, Bruce. So the Mother Road turns 100 this year. Coming up on the show, we'll hear about some of the more complicated history of Route 66 and what's behind the revival of motels across the Southwest. That and the latest news all coming up in 10 minutes.
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1: Taking a look at news from KJZZ at 8:49, a decision by the United Nations cultural arm, UNESCO, reiterates concern about the U.S.-Mexico border wall's impact on animal habitats along the Arizona-Sonora border. From the Fronteras Desk in Hermosillo, CEO, KJZZ's Nina Kravinsky reports.
13: The wide swath of protected land in northwestern Sonora is known as El Pinacate y Gran Desierto de Altar Biosphere Reserve. UNESCO named the reserve a World Heritage Site more than a decade ago. Alex Oliveira with the Center for Biological Diversity says border wall construction under the first Trump administration has hurt animals' ability to move across the border.
14: Animals cannot cross that used to for millions and thousands of years from the U.S. to Mexico in order to look for water, for food.
13: UNESCO's decision calls for Mexico to organize a mission of U.N. officials to El Pinacate to assess the impact of the border wall. Nina Kravinsky, KJZZ News, Hermosillo.
1: Last week, Banner Health clinicians voted in favor of unionizing for better working conditions and patient care and outcomes. KJZZ's Kathy Ritchie talked to one physician about what's next.
15: Dr. Justin Watkins practices family medicine at Banner. He says since voting to join the Union of American Physicians and Dentists, there's been a lot of excitement among staff.
16: In the next week or so, we expect the results to be like certified and finalized. We're not anticipating at this time that there'll be any challenges just based on the margin of victory.
15: Nearly 70% of the voting clinicians were in support of union representation. Watkins says Banner likely thought they were dealing with a smaller percentage of dissatisfied staff.
16: Now they are realizing that we are nowhere near a minority. We are a large majority of their workforce.
15: In an earlier statement, Banner said if the results are certified, they will consider next steps in meeting their obligation to the union. Kathy Ritchie, KJZZ News, Phoenix.
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18: 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Independents actually make up more than 40% of voters there.
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1: A windy and sunny Labor Day in Phoenix with a high near 107 degrees, about 4 degrees above average for this time of year. It's mostly cloudy, 89 degrees right now at 8:52.
5: This is Morning Edition from NPR News. I'm Leila Fadel.
0: And I'm Michelle Martin. Good morning. Labor unions have tried to protect workers from many things: hazardous working conditions, excessively long workdays, trade agreements that kill U.S. jobs. Now they're confronting a force that all of us are reckoning with: the explosive growth of AI. NPR's Andrea Hsu is here this Labor Day to talk about how that's going. Good morning, Andrea.
20: Good morning.
0: So we know that AI is already transforming work for all kinds of people. How are labor unions responding?
20: Well, this is something that's been front of mind for them for a while. Already a couple of years ago, the Nurses Union, National Nurses United, they were holding rallies and speaking out against AI-powered software that some hospitals had introduced. You know, they had algorithms calculating how many hours of nursing care a patient needed, which affected staffing, and they were automating patient handoffs between shifts. And the nurses argued that this technology failed to see things that experienced nurses see, and that it was undermining their work, putting patients in danger. Now, the Nurses Union has gotten some hospitals to negotiate over the use of these AI systems, but it's an ongoing issue, and they haven't been able to stop hospitals from using these systems altogether.
0: So it's more like they're negotiating to try to put guardrails on AI, but not blocking it.
20: Exactly. And Liz Schuler, the president of the AFL-CIO, made clear they're not trying to block AI. She talked about this at the National Press Club earlier this year. She says their members, you know, who represent office workers and factory workers and retail workers, all kinds of professions, she says they're not anti-technology or anti-innovation.
21: There are so many workers in our movement who are excited to use AI, who are already finding ways to help them do their jobs better. What we are is anti-greed. We are against these forces that are using technology without our input, without our control.
20: And she talked about a survey they did. They asked 1,200 workers how they feel about AI. And Michelle, 95% of them said they wanted people, not AI, to make decisions about hiring, firing, and pay. And 94% of them wanted to know if AI was being used to monitor them. And, you know, the AFL-CIO has been pushing for laws that would create these kinds of guardrails. And there are now some state and local regulations that require companies to reveal if they're using AI to make hiring or layoff decisions, for example. But AI regulation remains patchy.
0: So the unions are saying they're not anti-technology, but are any of them enthusiastic about what's going on?
20: Actually, yes. The building trades unions are loving the data center boom. You know, AI companies are building these things everywhere, and it's creating tons of work for electricians, plumbers, pipe fitters. The International Brotherhood of Electrical Workers called on their 900,000 members around the country to ask their elected officials to oppose any kind of moratorium on data centers. I talked with Don Slayman about this. He's a political coordinator with the union, and he's frustrated by the recent backlash. He says, you know, we're a nation of data hoarders.
22: How many good pictures, how many emails do you not erase and empty from your trash can? I mean, all these folks that are saying, oh, data centers are the scourge, without understanding what they mean, and most of all, without understanding what they mean for skilled tradespeople.
20: And he disputes what many people say, that this work is just temporary. He says his union has contracts extending years into the future, and that the equipment inside those data centers is something his members will be upgrading for years to come.
0: That is NPR's Andrea Hsu. Andrea, thank you.
20: You're welcome.
5: In his first term, President Trump praised the idea of naming an aircraft carrier after African-American war hero Doris Miller. Now the Trump administration is considering stripping Miller's name from the ship. Steve Walsh with WHRO in Norfolk, Virginia, reports that reaction has been swift and harsh.
23: Doris Miller was the first African-American to earn the Navy Cross after the battle at Pearl Harbor in 1941. In 2020, Trump's acting Navy Secretary Thomas Modley decided to name an aircraft carrier after the World War II hero, says Modley's former deputy, Steve Deal.
24: He epitomized everything that we want to feel is honorable and virtuous about being American. There was no doubt at all that he was the person to name an aircraft carrier for the time.
23: At the Pearl Harbor attack, Miller moved the wounded captain of USS West Virginia to safety. Miller was a mess man. At the time, that was one of only a few jobs open to African Americans in the Navy. Though he was untrained, he manned a gun and returned fire until he was ordered to leave. Miller was killed 2 years later during an attack on his new Navy ship. Deal says no one from the White House questioned the pick. President Trump promoted the decision during a Martin Luther King Jr. Day event at the White House when he was president in 2020.
25: Last month, the Navy announced that the next American aircraft carrier will bear the proud name of USS Doris Miller. That's pretty good. They won't give me that honor. That's a big boat. That's a big ship. All right, one day maybe.
23: That one day seems to have arrived. NPR has confirmed that the Trump administration is considering stripping Miller's name from the future Ford-class aircraft carrier, now under construction at Newport News Shipbuilding in Virginia. One likely replacement? Donald Trump. 8 of the 11 current aircraft carriers are named after presidents, but it's inconsistent. Two are named after congressional leaders, including former Mississippi Senator John Stennis, says Ty Cigiuli, a retired brigadier general and former professor at West Point.
2: I just think it's really ironic that they want to take the name off the Dory Miller, who was a sailor who died in combat, who saved his fellow sailors, and keep the name the John Stennis, who was a segregationist who fought against the values that we cherish as Americans.
23: Cigiuli was vice chair of a congressionally mandated committee which recommended stripping the Confederate legacy from U.S. bases and ships in 2023. In 2025, the second Trump administration sidestepped the mandate. They put the old names back by renaming the bases for troops that shared the names of the Confederates. NPR has confirmed the administration is also contemplating upgrading Doris Miller's Silver Star to the Medal of Honor. Cigiuli says it's ironic that Trump is considering the upgrade as the administration considers removing Miller's name from the carrier.
2: I see a pattern in the Trump administration, so I certainly think that Secretary Hegseth has ensured that we only name things after certain people and not everyone who makes up this great country.
23: The Secretary of Defense in the White House did not respond to a request for comment. Maudley's aide Deal was at the ceremony at Pearl Harbor in 2020 when the name was announced, along with Doris Miller's family.
24: The reaction of the enlisted on that ship there in that area was also ecstatic. From every background, race, creed, color, they felt, wow, this is going to be our ship.
23: Currently, the carrier is scheduled to be ready by 2034. For NPR News, I'm Steve Walsh.
5: 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I'm Leila Faldin.
0: And I'm Michelle Martin.
1: And sitting in today for Phil Latzman, I'm Bruce Drummond in Phoenix. Thank you so much for spending part of your Labor Day Monday for Morning Edition here on 91.5. Our original production, the show, is coming up next.
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1: 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We're looking for a high of 107 degrees. It's 89 right now at 9 o'clock.
11: This year marks the 100th anniversary of Route 66. And one hospitality company had an outsized role in making it a tourism hotbed.
7: What was interesting for the Harvey Company was not only to make sure that you got good food and you stayed in a beautiful hotel, it was that you appreciated American history. You appreciated the Southwest.
11: I'm Lauren Gilger. On this special edition of the show, we take a look back at some of our favorite conversations about the Mother Road. What's behind the revival of vintage motels across the Southwest? And the atomic legacy of Route 66 that is often overshadowed.
8: Not only are the communities impacted by atomic testing, but also, I would say, by the development of nuclear industries and specifically uranium mining.
11: That and more on the show after a check of this hour's news.
9: Live from NPR News in Washington, I'm Louise Schiavone. Russia is calling the past weekend shuttle diplomacy by White House envoys Steve Witkoff and Jared Kushner to Moscow and Ukraine's capital Kyiv a small step toward ending that conflict. But as NPR's Charles Maines reports from Moscow, the fighting continues.
10: Witkoff and Kushner's travels to the region took place amid an agreed pause in attacks that extended to Moscow and Kyiv. Yet fighting continued elsewhere, with Russia again taking advantage of Ukraine's depleted air defenses and Ukraine again striking oil facilities that have led to gas shortages across Russia this summer. Separately, Russia reported at least 6 people killed in a series of Ukrainian drone strikes, including one that flew directly into an apartment building in the Perm region. The ongoing attacks come as both sides have signaled the war will continue at least through the winter, although the Kremlin said it didn't rule out a return to three-way peace talks with the U.S. and Ukraine at some point. Charles Maines, NPR News, Moscow.
9: In Miami, federal investigators are probing the fiery Sunday crash of an Amazon cargo jet that plowed off a runway and crashed into several cars at Miami International Airport. Five people were killed, five more were injured. Aviation expert and former Department of Transportation Inspector General Mary Schiavo says the plane may have approached too fast.
4: We see, several hundred feet, maybe even, 1,000 feet or 2,000 feet down the runway. They still hadn't gotten both back wheels on the ground and settled the nose. And there was just no way to dissipate this speed. Also, a 767 should be landing at about 135, 140 knots. It appeared to be faster than that.
9: Local officials say the crash caused a complex fire among the vehicles that were hit. The pilot and co-pilot were trapped in the plane but rescued by first responders. A century ago, labor unions fought for 8-hour days and 40-hour work weeks. Today, they find themselves confronting AI. As NPR's Andrea Hsu reports, for a movement made up of all kinds of workers, it is complicated.
6: With AI on the rise, labor leaders have been calling for guardrails. They want more transparency into how companies are using AI and more say in what that's going to mean for workers. At the same time, some building trades unions have welcomed the growth of AI, and specifically the boom in data centers. Don Slayman is with the International Brotherhood of Electrical Workers, Local 26. He says his members are flush with work.
12: We haven't seen this kind of growth for skilled tradespeople in generations.
6: The union has called on its members to ask their elected officials to oppose any moratoriums on data centers. Local leaders have increasingly issued pauses on new construction as community concerns have soared. Andrea Hsu, NPR News.
9: Wall Street is closed for the Labor Day holiday. Global markets are mixed. Brent crude approaching $100 a barrel. This is NPR News in Washington. The National Weather Service says Hurricane Lowell is continuing its course toward Hawaii and tonight is expected to pass west of Kauai's coastal waters, carrying high surf effects, high wind, and heavy rain for all of the islands and potential flash flooding and landslides. As Hollywood finishes a possibly record-breaking $4.7 billion summer, NPR's Bob Mondello looks at how theaters are planning to keep audiences coming in over the fall and winter.
13: No superheroes until December, but what fall lacks in conventional blockbusters, it hopes to make up in variety and depth. Dramas include a Social Network follow-up called The Social Reckoning about Facebook.
14: We're twice as big as the biggest country on Earth. We're not frightened of Congress. We're post-government. Please. Let me quote that.
13: Action flicks from Godzilla Minus Zero to a Hunger Games sequel.
16: Welcome to the second quarter quell.
13: Biopics include Jimmy about Jimmy Stewart.
26: I saw that in a movie. I mean, gosh darn, it really works.
13: And the true underdog story behind Sylvester Stallone's underdog story.
27: That's someone like Chuck Bronson, or we could do Eastwood.
28: Guys, I play Rocky.
13: Not to mention animated films for kids from Dr. Seuss.
29: I'm the cat in the hat.
13: To a Shaun the Sheep mystery.
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13: All before Thanksgiving ushers in award season. Bob Mondello, NPR News.
9: The governor of New Mexico has something to say about President Trump's social media suggestion that her state be renamed New America. She said, quote, New Mexico's name isn't up for debate, declared Governor Michelle Lujan Grisham. What is up for debate is who's showing up for working families. I'm Louise Schiavone, NPR News, Washington.
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1: Good morning from KJZZ News in Phoenix. I'm Bruce Drummond. Labor Day weekend is going to be a busy one for airports across the country, including Sky Harbor in Phoenix. As KJZZ's Connor Greenwall reports, passengers should plan for delays.
32: Labor Day weekend marks the end of the summer travel season, and for those of us in Arizona, it's a chance to escape the heat. But with any travel, there's a risk of delays. Sky Harbor spokesperson John Brodsky says whether you're coming or going, here are the things passengers can do to prepare for potential delays.
33: On the webpage there, you can see key information on things like security wait times, flights, restaurants, shops, and more. And we recommend to everybody to arrive at the airport 2 hours early for domestic flights and 3 hours early for international flights.
32: He also suggests using the SkyTrain and reserving your spot in the TSA security line. Connor Greenwall, KJZZ News, Phoenix.
1: Plans are underway to build a new library in the Southwest Valley. And as KJZZ's Kathy Ritchie tells us, the public will get a chance to name the new building.
0: The Phoenix Public Library System has a long-standing history of naming most of its 16 branches after native Sonoran desert plants. Think Cholla, agave, and ironwood. Lee Franklin is a community relations director for the Phoenix Public Library. She says they've selected a design firm for the new location along Lower Buckeye Road between 91st and 99th Avenues. Now they need a name, and they want the public to have a say.
2: The name options for this particular library are Cliff Rose, Creosote, Jojoba, Manzanita, and Sanita.
0: Franklin says the public can cast a vote for their favorite online through October 2nd. The winning name will then go to the city for final approval. Kathy Ritchie, KJZZ News, Phoenix.
1: Weather-wise, for this Labor Day Monday, it's going to be sunny this afternoon, pretty windy as well, with a high near 107 degrees. That was our high yesterday, too. 108 for the next couple of days, and then a slight chance of showers later in the week, and cooler temperatures. It's mostly cloudy, 90 degrees right now in Phoenix at 908.
11: Good morning and welcome to this Labor Day edition of the show here on KJZZ 91.5 in Phoenix. I am Lauren Gilger. Coming up, we'll hit the road and listen back to some of our favorite conversations about Route 66 on its 100th anniversary. We'll hear about some of the more complicated history as well. And first up this morning, motels are back in a big way across the Southwest. What were once cookie cutter, sometimes not so nice, quick stays on a road trip are now boutique properties. Developers are taking often run down, abandoned motels that might have otherwise been torn down and turning them into hip, stylish destinations with retro flair and a focus on community. Think the High Country Motor Lodge in Flagstaff or Trailbourne Grand Canyon in Williams. Longtime Arizonan and travel writer Jeff Atwell scoured the state for this motel revival for Visit Arizona, and he told me it used to be that these motels were very no-frills.
5: When they were in their heyday, all it took was like a neon sign and the promise of like color TV and air conditioning to get people to pull over. It was just basics for people to have a crash pad for the night.
11: Then in the decades since, many of them fell into disrepair, especially along Route 66, where the interstate bypassed so many towns that were once buzzing with traffic along the Mother Road. But developers are finding them. The trend has even caught the attention of global travel publications like Roadbook. Here's their digital editor, Very Mann, who noticed the very American trend all the way from Scotland.
15: Mm-hmm. I think hoteliers are seeing the potential in these buildings in terms of their layout and their structure, and then they're transforming them into these really cool boutique stays that still honor their original design codes of the buildings.
11: Yeah. She told me anywhere in the world, the Americana sense of a Route 66 motel transcends.
15: Their typography and their design does translate globally. So no matter whether you're in the US or Scotland or Europe, they are instantly recognizable. And this kind of new breed of motels are taking the codes of the original ones and translating them for a modern audience.
11: Mann says motels represent a simpler time, one of spontaneity and nostalgia.
15: They are the antithesis of contactless check-ins and AI-driven faceless operations.
11: And according to Jeff Atwell, it's all because of who is behind these renovations.
5: People in the community wanting to preserve their community or even like make their community better. Mm-hmm. Kind of thing. Rather than seeing these old dilapidated buildings, let's do something with them.
11: Last year, I spoke with him about this motel revival in Arizona and some of his favorite spots.
5: It's so cool to see community leaders getting the grants, getting the money, finding the local investors to, at the very least, bring these places back to what they used to be.
17: Yeah.
5: And the one that really comes to mind is the town of Seligman, which when I-40 bypassed that, it could have completely gone away, except for the Delgadillos and other folks in that town who said, no, we're going to preserve it. And with that came, even this in recent years, hotels like the Aztec and the Postcard, the trend itself is to really embellish these things into massive experiences. But in these small towns, there's not a whole lot of room to do that. There's not really enough traffic to do that.
17: Mm-hmm.
5: So what they're doing is taking like an old motor court and bringing it back to life. And towns like Seligman, who have such pride in what they used to be, they really are more intent on bringing them back to what they used to be.
11: Let me ask you, Jeff, when you started noticing this starting to happen, right? Like, do you remember a moment when you were like, oh, that old motel is looking pretty hip these days?
5: Yeah, I think it really happened in Flagstaff. Mm-hmm. And it was with the High Country Motor Lodge.
11: Yeah.
5: That one was, you couldn't miss it. It was like, whoa, they're taking an old travel lodge or a Howard Johnson's. I'm not really sure what it was.
11: Yeah.
5: They're taking like a 200 room big brand hotel and doing something completely different. So I think Flagstaff's always kind of on the forefront of Route 66 trends, at least in preservation and bringing back to life. But then when you saw that, whoa, this place is going to have a Nordic spa and it's got this massive communal area.
11: Yeah.
5: And those kinds of things, like, that's different. That's different than what it used to be. And it's totally different than reviving the small mom and pop.
11: Yeah.
5: Kind of thing. There's also one in Prescott that I noticed just passing through, the Prescott Motor Lodge, where that one is one of those time capsules. And it really just, it took new owners who have such pride in their hometown to love on the place.
11: Yeah. So, I mean, these are kind of the coolest places to stay across the Southwest right now. I mean, we're seeing them not just in those smaller towns like Flag or Prescott, but, I mean, they're in Santa Fe. There's one in Phoenix here. There's some in Tucson. I wonder what you think is behind this. Like, what do you think is happening in the culture right now, in the travel world right now, that people are looking for? Is this more about nostalgia?
5: I don't think it's so much nostalgia, because these places are so bright and shiny and new, especially in the big cities. When we look at Tucson, they have the McCoy and the Tucson. And those places don't feel nostalgic at all. They feel slick.
11: Ah.
5: And so I think that the trend is really travelers want an experience. Travelers yeah. want to leave a city feeling like they learned something about that. I think that the trend is really travelers want an experience. Travelers yeah. want to leave a city feeling like they learned something.

0: generally locals. They love where they live. They want to share where they live. The ones in Flagstaff are so cool. The Americana just opened up, I think, last year, following the High Country Motor Lodge trend. Here's another massive old travel lodge that is now a like 100-room boutique hotel.
1: Yeah.
0: And it's very Flagstaff in that they honor the dark sky community. They've got telescopes in the courtyard, and people are just drawn to these communal spaces that are built for people to just mingle again and for people to like get to know other travelers kind of thing. It seems like that's what people are traveling for.
1: Yeah, absolutely. Okay, so before I let you go, Jeff, tell me about one of your favorites. I mean, you've mentioned several here that you like, but is there one that really stands out to you?
0: I think my new favorite has got to be the Americana in Flagstaff. It's directly on Route 66. It's down the street from iconic places like the Museum Club. So you've got all of these cool neon signs for the Museum Club and Miss D's Diner. All those things are there. So it automatically feels captured in time. And Flagstaff does such a lovely job with honoring its Route 66 legacy. But what I like so much about the Americana is it's purposefully funny. Like Flagstaff as the first international dark sky city with Lowell Observatory and all of their like lunar legacy that Flagstaff has, the folks at the Americana put a like statue of a guy in a NASA space suit right out front. And like, okay, that's cute. And then I think that might even be the place that has a disco ball in every room. So it's like purposefully quirky. It's got like super geometric, tacky as can be carpeting. So like in some of these places, they just buy into this kitsch that I guess does get to the nostalgia part, but this kitsch that people really just feel kind of unburdened by. It's like this is fun. This is like purposefully fun. But then others, I was just in Williams a couple of weeks ago, and that Trailborn, that you would never know was a travel lodge or a hojo, whatever it was before. And they purposefully did not try to go in with that like neon Jetsons kind of motif. They went, again, honoring their community and honoring their city. They went woodsy and they went Western, and it's leather, and it feels like Jackson Hole, Wyoming, and it fits Williams. It fits this rugged gateway to the Grand Canyon where people go outside as much as they can, and the pine trees are huge and people love it. And that too is a motor lodge revival. This place, they've taken such care to fit in with its surroundings. People, more than like a vacation rental, more than a chain hotel, they want to feel like they are staying somewhere that has local vibes and people who love where they live. And each one of these places captures its surroundings.
1: Yeah. All right. Well, we'll leave it there for now. You're making me want to hit the road, Jeff.
0: Okay.
1: That is Jeff Atwell, a longtime Arizonan and travel writer here, joining us to talk more about motels and motor lodges coming back in Arizona. Jeff, thank you so much for coming on. I appreciate it very much.
0: My pleasure. Thank you, Lauren.
1: When we think about Route 66, most of us think about that song or the iconic sign, maybe Americana memorabilia, the Mother Road. Route 66 has long been a symbol of American opportunity and Western expansion, nostalgia. But our next guest says for many people of color who made their lives along the historic route, it was a different story. Not a bad one, necessarily, but a different one. Ricardo Guthrie is an associate professor of social justice at Fisk University and the former director of NAU's Ethnic Studies program in Flagstaff, which sits along the Mother Road. In 2023, he and his colleague Gretchen McAllister received a nearly $200,000 grant from the National Endowment for the Humanities Landmarks of American History and Culture to launch a project called Racialized Spaces on Route 66. With it, the team created a professional development program for K-12 teachers to help them reframe the way we think about and teach about Route 66. I spoke with Guthrie more about it back in 2023.
2: Route 66 is an enduring narrative or story that we like to tell ourselves. And I think for Blacks, Indigenous folks, Native American, or however we're going to talk about ourselves, people of color used Route 66 as a place for reexamining their relationship to society, meaning they were there for the work, they were there for restaurants and recreation for the white travelers.
1: Route 66 was like an economic opportunity.

0: for lots of people of color, it sounds like.
1: Yes, absolutely. And so in that way, you build communities based on the economic exchange. But it really wasn't, I'm traveling on Route 66 to have a vacation. I'm traveling on Route 66 to see if I can make some money supporting these visitors and tourists to the towns.
0: Mm-hmm. So what were some of the businesses that popped up, like that were supported by this kind of tourism industry and where people of color found a way to create community?
1: Well, for African Americans, it was like boarding houses, restaurants, nightclubs, juke joints, and jazz clubs where the visitors would come to be entertained. For Native Americans or American Indians, there were trading posts. And so they had all these crafts and artifacts that they could sell to visitors who found it fascinating and very lucrative for the Native Americans.
0: Yeah.
1: And I think we could say the same thing for Mexican Americans. Mm. Lots of restaurants and specialty foods that most tourists would not see if they didn't ever live in the Southwest.
0: Mm.
1: So those are all three strong ways in which the Route 66 experience created these economic and community building opportunities that are quite profound.
0: So how did that shape the towns that we think of along Route 66, like the ones listed in the song, right? Like, did we see a lot of communities of color pop up along it?
1: No, you got it absolutely right. Most of these communities were accidental in terms of this is where we're going to put the Mexicans, this is where the Black folks will live, this is where the Native Americans are, they come off the reservation. But because they were spending so much time along Route 66, these accidental communities became real neighborhoods that were more multicultural, more diverse racially and ethnically, and the cultures really worked together as a mosaic. So that's what people really attracted to, I think, on Route 66 from San Bernardino up to Chicago and all the way along the way. I really think that that was one of the things that was enduring and exciting about being on Route 66.
0: That's so interesting. But there was also racism that people faced, right? Like Green Book communities, redlining, things like that.
1: Absolutely. So for African Americans in particular, they said, well, I'm not going to travel on Route 66 at night because there's certain sundown towns where the sun is not allowed to set on my back. And they use other words. But the Green Book said, well, there's some places you can go along the way, rooming houses, boarding houses, etc., where you will be safe so that when you're on the road again in the day, it'll be all right. And not only for Black folks, but everybody was welcome. That was the exciting part, I think, about the Green Book experience.
0: Was the Green Book sort of driven by those African-American-owned businesses, like you mentioned before?
1: I think it's a collaborative, some give and take, so that there may have been some rooming houses and boarding houses and pool halls that were set up for all the Southern transplants who came to the Southwest to work on the railroads and the lumber mills. But then after a while, there were some businesses that were attracted. Hey, what about the eateries? What about the restaurants? Where can I get some Southern cuisine? And so they would set up those restaurants, Mexican foods, et cetera, along Route 66.
0: You said that these were sort of accidental communities in a way, and that they were able to sort of, it sounds, turn some of the racism that they faced into community, like into congregation. Yeah. What was that? What did that look like?
1: So the accidental communities would be, I'm coming to work for the lumber mill. I'm only going to be here for a little while during the season, then I'm moving on. Well, moving on turned out to be 1 or 2 years, and some people stayed for decades. So those accidental communities where you would stay within shouting distance of the lumber mill or the restaurant became real communities that had to have sidewalks and infrastructure, churches, business locations. There were several Elks clubs, and in Flagstaff in particular, there were 4 Black churches in a 1 mile radius. Hmm. So you don't do that on purpose unless you're forced to live south of the tracks like most African Americans were. And they had plenty of neighbors who were Mexican and Hopi and Navajo and some white workers as well, who enjoyed being part of a cultural mosaic.
0: It sounds like this in general, like the diversity that this sort of created on accident, maybe, is maybe what made Route 66 so rich.
1: I agree with you. It was rich because, well, they expected to do one thing to get from point A to point Z, and they got stuck in point F, right? When you're stuck in Flagstaff and Winslow. And these are very small towns, but very endearing towns because you could get to know your neighbor. And you could get to enjoy a slice of America that typically is not on the radio waves or the airwaves in the 30s, 40s, and 50s. But you could see it up front in the jazz clubs, the pool halls, the restaurants, and places like that all along Route 66.
0: Yeah, yeah. So you've gotten this grant from the National Endowment for the Humanities, and you're going to do some of this research and teach people about this new lens, this way of looking at Route 66 in a different way. What do you hope to achieve in that?
1: Well, this is the fun part. We know that teachers are always desperate for something interesting and exciting to show their kids from K-12 to even high school and beyond. And we think that the Route 66 story, besides cars and travel, has this rich undercurrent that needs to be put front and center. Namely, does racial diversity and ethnic diversity help build communities? Our answer is resoundingly yes. Mm-hmm. And if you're a teacher, however, how do you teach that when that's not really part of the curriculum? That's our strategy, to get people in, to learn something exciting, to tell the stories that are there that people might like about cars and travel. I mean, who wouldn't? And to add to it this other story of resilience, right? So there may be racism, yes. I may be excluded, yes. But I'm going to show my culture actually as being successful and very beneficial to everybody who gets encountered. We're having fun.
0: All right, we'll leave it there. Ricardo Guthrie is an associate professor of social justice at Fisk University, formerly director of NAU's Ethnic Studies program here in Flagstaff. Ricardo, thank you so much for coming on and teaching us about this. It's been really interesting.
1: Thank you.
0: And this is the show.
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2: Heading for a high of 107 today in Phoenix. It is mostly cloudy and 90 degrees at 928.
0: Good morning. It's the show here on KJZZ 91.5. I'm Lauren Gilger. Coming up, the atomic history of Route 66. But first, let's take a moment to live vicariously through a man who is never without a good trail to hike. Roger Naylor is a longtime Arizona travel writer, and at the end of last year, he sat down with me in our studios to talk about his year in hiking and road tripping and what he looked forward to in 2026.
4: A lot of hiking to begin with, a lot of driving, a lot of road trips. The Route 66 Centennial is coming up in 2026, so I was making a lot of trips there as I was finishing up a book project. So it was nice, those old-fashioned road trips, you know, just driving with the windows down, pulling off, stopping for a burger here and there, and enjoying, you know, brings back a lot of vivid memories. But I had, you know, a few adventures as well. I did something I'd been wanting to do for a couple of years. I went up to Lake Mead National Recreation Area in the Lake Mojave, that section of it at Willow Beach, and kayaked to Emerald Cave, which is a very popular Instagram kind of famous. Saw it because it's a good photograph. So I knew, you know, I kind of knew what to expect. I knew it wouldn't be secluded. I knew it's a small little cave and stuff. And I'm always a little nervous on water because I'm more of a hiker. I don't swim. But it was flat water. It was easy, very accessible and beautiful. And what I didn't know at that time, you know, I booked on a Monday. And Monday and Tuesday, that section of the river, the 30 miles south from Hoover Dam, are no motorized boat.
0: Oh.
4: So it was very peaceful. So it was just a whole bunch of kayakers out kind of paddling up the river and then paddling back. We waited our turn to go into Emerald Cave, and you kind of have to back in and, you know, snap your little photos. And if you get there at the right time of day, the reason it's called Emerald Cave is because the sun comes in and it just turns the water this brilliant green.
0: My goodness,
4: and,
0: yeah.
4: You know, all around. So it was really, really lovely.
0: A standout moment in your year for sure.
4: Yeah, I enjoyed it. So,
0: What about along Route 66? Like, you spent a lot of the year writing this book that just came out on Route 66. The centennial's coming up, as you said. Are there moments you had in reporting that or writing it or driving along there that stand out for you?
4: Well, I always do. With the book that I wrote, Arizona Route 66 Road Trip, I really wanted to focus on not just the history of the road, but what's available right now. I wanted people to have a chance at an old-fashioned road trip, not an interstate road trip, not a place where you just stop at the first fast food place you come to and stuff. So I really focused on mom-and-pop restaurants, mom-and-pop hotels. It still had that same feel, that two-lane road, that pulling off at a place I didn't know anything about. Oh, that looks good. I like their sign. I'm going to pull in here and try here. And sometimes, man, you just have such a wonderful meal, or you come across a place with a great decor. I stopped in a Kingman at this little place called Grandpa's Kitchen. And how can you avoid that? And
0: it's gonna be good.
4: I mean, it's packed with places. The food is really good, and it's big portions, and it's all bustling. But one table gets up to leave, and the guy goes, "All right, see you tomorrow." And then another table gets up and leaves and goes, "Okay, see you next week." And so it's like, not only are there regulars, but the staff knows their schedule. They're so regular. And I think it's nice to know those kind of places still exist. We forget about that sometimes. I stopped out at the Kingman Airport Cafe and had one of the best burgers I'd had in ages. Just, you know, and the walls are surrounded with all this old memorabilia, because Kingman has an incredible aviation history. During World War II, it was turned into this Army airfield where they trained B-29 gunners. People Charles Bronson, Clayton Moore trained there and stuff. And so there's all this wonderful memorabilia and photos, and I'm just eating this burger that's just out of this world. I mean, this is what road trips are all about, these little tiny moments that you hold on to and you still
0: discovering
4: remember.
0: Discovering something you probably wouldn't have otherwise.
4: Exactly.
0: I got to ask about the Cleeter Yacht Club, because this is such an odd place and such a cool one. You went there this year.
4: I did. I wanted to write a story for the Arizona Republic about it. I wanted to head up to Crown King up in the mountains there. But one of the stops along the way, because you take off on this dirt road, and a few miles up, Crown King, you're climbing an old railroad track, so it gets a little dicey. Sometimes four-wheel drive is needed. But the first few miles, still out in the open desert, out in the middle of nowhere, is the Cleeter Yacht Club with just this, it's just an old watering hole with a porch, but the backyard is just full of old boats and surfboards and, you know, all this, you know, very beachy. It's like a tiki bar almost kind of feel to it.
0: It's dry as a bone,
4: it
0: right?
4: It is. If Jimmy Buffett had grown up in Phoenix, this is where he would go drinking. You just feel like it. And so Buddy and I went out and, you know, we head up to Crown King, had our burger and did that. And on the way down, we stop at the Cleeter Yacht Club and go in for a cold beverage. Out in the middle of nowhere with a few regulars. I think there were more dogs than there were customers. There were about three just kind of wandering around, just big sweethearts, and sitting out on a surfboard having a cold beer in the desert looking at the cactus. And I think, I'm in Arizona.
0: Sounds about right.
4: This is perfect.
0: One of the big things that happened this year in your world, right, was just the big changes and cuts that came to public lands. I mean, national parks, national monuments being, first of all, attempts to scale back, but just massive budget cuts, staffing cuts, et cetera. What do you think about that? Like, have you heard from folks in the parks and how they're kind of handling all this?
4: I have, and it's, you know, it's very unfortunate. I had just written my book, Arizona National Parks and Monuments. It came out the end of last year, and I was starting to do promotions and presentations and talks, and that's when the hiring freeze hit and the cuts came, and all of a sudden they couldn't even promote a lot of the presentation stuff, and then staff cut back. So, yeah, I've been in touch with a lot of them, and, you know, managers and, you know, behind the scenes. They're holding on as best they can, but it is really a struggle, especially some of the smaller parks. That's where they were housed. That's, you know, where they lived, out in the middle of nowhere, you know. And all of a sudden, not only were they without a job, but they were without a home and, you know, sent packing. And I had a couple of parks managers tell me that if they lost one more person, they were going to have to close. I mean, they were just hanging on by a thread. So it was very difficult. And then the government shutdown came at a really awful time. On top of that, there's going to be damage. There's going to be degradation. The national parks, the state parks, all this, all the public lands, this is what makes Arizona so special, is that, you know, we have these green spaces. We have open country around us at every level. Arizona is very good about setting land aside. And if we're starting to lose any of that, it affects communities, affects way of life.
0: Yeah. So some concerns from 2025, I'm sure, lingering into 2026. But let's end on a positive note. What are you looking forward to next year as we roll into the new year here?
4: Well, obviously the Route 66 Centennial is going to be a very big deal in Arizona, especially because we're the state that saved Route 66. We're the one, this is where the preservation movement began, where the tide of history turned. So a lot of, it's just going to be a great opportunity to get out and explore again. I'm kind of overdue. There's a couple of state parks I haven't been for a while. And Lyman Lake over in the White Mountains and Oracle State Park down north of Tucson. I want to get to. And, you know, there's always places, you know, that there was a time in Oracle Park, I still remember, where I was hiking this trail, and it's a wildlife refuge too. And I stopped on this trail, and this deer was just a few feet away from me and stopped, and we just stared at each other for the longest time. And I mean, I've seen a million deer on the trail and stuff, but we just had this quiet little moment. And I kind of reached for my camera, and then it bolted. I'm going, I knew better. I'm no tourist. That was just one of those trail moments that I got to share that only I get to experience. So, you know, those little tiny moments, they just add up. They're important, and that's why we have these kind of open lands, these kind of parks there for us to enjoy, to experience.
0: I'm sure many more in your future as the year kicks off here. All right. Roger Naylor, longtime Arizona travel writer, joining us. Roger, thanks so much. Appreciate it, as always.
4: It's absolutely my pleasure.
0: So much. Appreciate it, as always.
4: It's absolutely my pleasure.
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0: 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Thank you so much for joining us today.
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0: Well, of course, Here and Now is coming up in just about 20 minutes, a little bit more than at 10 o'clock. And then at 12:30, it's Today Explained, the Daily News Explainer. Arizona getting ready for big cuts to the Colorado River. So how will the valley adapt to a future with less water? You have questions, and KJZZ will get some answers. Join us tomorrow night at 7 for a live discussion about Arizona's water. The event is free, but space is limited, so please go to rsvp.kjzz.org. A high of 107 today in Phoenix, mostly cloudy, still 90 degrees at 938.
5: Good morning. It is the show on KJZZ 91.5. I'm Lauren Gilger. Route 66 is known for its history. It's a cultural touchstone that represents the expansion to the west, vintage cars and diners and Americana trinket shops. But our next guest is the director of a short film that documents another more troubling history of Route 66. It's Atomic History. In it, Katrina Parks profiles some of the women from the Redwater Pond community on the Navajo Nation. Community organizers there have been working to get uranium tailings removed from their land for decades. But theirs is just one of the stories Parks unearthed as part of this project. Back in 2024, she told me it all started for her with her first documentary series on Route 66 about women on the Mother Road.
6: The film series was finished, so I was actually doing presentations, and someone in the audience asked if I had ever considered the effect of atomic testing on women's lives, and specifically if I knew about the downwinders and how many communities along Route 66 were impacted. And, you know, I drew a blank, and luckily Arizona state historian Marshall Trimble was there in the audience, and he certainly counts family members among the downwinders. And he explained that that's the name, you know, used to refer to people who experienced radiation as a result of the atomic testing at the Nevada test site, which didn't end until 1962, and that there are, in fact, many communities along Route 66, like Kingman, Seligman, Winslow, Gallup, where there are clusters of downwinders. Uh-huh. So that was intriguing to me. And then when I started to do more research, I realized that the Route 66 region has really faced a triple impact. Not only are the communities impacted by atomic testing, but also, I would say, by the development of nuclear industries and specifically uranium mining.
5: Wow. Okay. So zoom in for us on Redwater Pond and the people that you profile there, because they've been working for decades, it sounds like, to get uranium tailings removed from their land and have faced a lot of challenges in doing that. Remind us of the history here. You said this goes back quite a long time.
6: Yes. Yeah, so uranium mining really was propelled by the Cold War. After World War II, the United States really wanted to find a domestic source of uranium, and the Colorado Plateau region happens to be very rich in it. So under this need to develop more weapons, this huge rush to exploit uranium took place, and there wasn't much thought given to the health and safety of the workers. And that's something that when you talk to people at the Redwater Pond community really becomes clear. Edith Hood, one of the women that I interviewed in what is now a short film, but will hopefully become a longer project.
5: Yeah.
6: She actually worked in a mine, and she talks about how the physical hazards of mining were explained to miners, but the long-term consequences of exposure to radiation were not explained at all. And so it's something that she, along with many others, have had to deal with over the decades.
5: What are the health implications for these communities? Because these impacts, as you said, which began so long ago, are still being felt today.
6: Yeah, I mean, the most obvious health impact are clusters of cancer. But I think it's also, you know, the impact on traditional lifestyles, you know, particularly when you're talking to people from the Redwater Pond community, that is something that becomes very clear because they can no longer have, for example, livestock in the way that they had for centuries on that land.
5: Right.
6: I was very lucky to collaborate with three amazing women from the Redwater Pond Community Association who are leading this effort to remove this uranium tailings pile from their homeland.
5: Right.
6: But I also interviewed, for example, a uranium miner, a woman whose father was involved in testing at the Nevada test site, and a nuclear scientist. So my interest is in kind of uncovering these hidden stories of the nuclear legacy and trying to give it a human face, but from many different voices and experiences.
5: Yeah, yeah. So I want to know more about the women from the Redwater Pond community who you mentioned there. I mean, why has it been so difficult for them and taken so long to get rid of these tailings?
6: Well, as I understand it, the issue now is that the surrounding communities don't want the tailings pile moved through their communities. So the uranium tailings pile, what it contains is not uranium. It's something, you know, much less radioactive. And the damage to the community has taken place because of their exposure over a long-term exposure to these tailings. But the communities around them are concerned about 20,000, whatever number of truckloads it is, of this material going through on its way to a landfill.
5: Right. You mentioned Edith Hood and the fact that she used to work in the mine, which was true for so many people in this part of the state, particularly people on Navajo land. This was also a source of jobs, right?
6: Yes, it certainly was. And I interviewed a miner who worked at the Haystack mine, and he talked about, you know, he was excited to have the job. It was a way that he could build a better future for his family. He grew up facing a lot of discrimination in Winslow, and he really worked his way up. And he paid a very high price for that work. So I guess it's kind of humbling. They're humbling stories to listen to because you can feel, you understand the choices people made and why they made them. It was, you know, a good job, and there seemed to be a path upward mobility within the industry.
5: Right, right. So complicated, so human. Let me ask you, Katrina, just what struck you most in the making of this project so far? I mean, like, this is obviously complicated. There are so many personal stories involved. What do you think about when you think about this most?
6: Well, I think about how history sadly is repeating itself because, you know, we have, you know, in Arizona in particular, there's the reopening of the Pinon Plain mine, which has caused a lot of controversy because of the impact on indigenous lands and people again.
5: But this is also going on today in a different way, right? Because there is pressure on lawmakers in Washington to reauthorize and expand the Radiation Exposure Compensation Act before the end of the year, which is coming up rapidly here. What kind of difference would that make for the downwinders that you profile here?
6: It would make a big difference. And I, of course, hope that Congress will do that.
5: All right, we'll have to leave it there. That is Katrina Parks, the director of the documentary film The Atomic Legacy on Route 66, joining us. Katrina, thank you for coming on. Thank you for talking about this. I appreciate it.
6: Thanks so much.
5: And this is the show.

0: And this is 91.5 KJZZ. On a Monday morning, we are just about 10 minutes away, a little bit more than 10 minutes away from 10 o'clock when we'll bring you Here and Now. Envoys from the Trump administration are visiting Kyiv in an attempt to revive peace talks. We're going to hear from NPR's Joanna Kakissis, who's going to tell us about the state of the conflict and the significance of the visit. Also, the newly launched $1 gold coins featuring President Trump's portrait have sold out. Some coin collectors and political rivals are questioning the legality of the coin based on a federal law that says only deceased individuals should be on U.S. currency. We've got a check of news coming up at 10 o'clock, and then it's Here and Now. Sunny and windy today in Phoenix, a high near 107, about the same for the next couple of days. Then a very slight chance for some rain coming in on Thursday. Highs should drop another 3 or 4 degrees for Thursday and Friday. It's now 91 degrees in Phoenix at 949.
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2: Good morning. It is the show on KJZZ 91.5. I'm Lauren Gilger. If you've stopped in at the El Tovar Hotel at the Grand Canyon, you may have seen the Fred Harvey exhibit there. Or if you're a fan of musicals like me, you might remember the classic Judy Garland film, The Harvey Girls. Those are the creations of the Fred Harvey Company, and this year marks its 150th anniversary. Earlier in the year, events were held at the Heard Museum in Phoenix, the south rim of the Grand Canyon, and the famous La Posada Hotel in Winslow. The so-called Frediversary celebrates the date in 1876, when the Fred Harvey Company made a fateful partnership with the Atchison, Topeka, and Santa Fe Railway, the railroad that first brought travelers from the East Coast to the Southwest. The Harvey Company became their hospitality company, running their hotels, restaurants, and dining cars. And it all coincided with the centennial of Route 66, which has a good stretch that runs along the Santa Fe Railroad. Stephen Fried is author of a book all about the intersection of Fred Harvey, fine dining, and the Wild West called Appetite for America. And he is a self-proclaimed Fredhead. I spoke with him earlier this year more about the anniversary and Fred Harvey's influence on the West.
3: Fred Harvey came to America in the 1850s. He learned the restaurant business in New York City, and he ended up in St. Louis. He lost his restaurant in St. Louis during the Civil War. And he reinvented himself in Kansas in the 1870s. And this is when railroads only went to Kansas. And as the railroads expanded beyond Kansas all the way to California, they didn't have dining cars. There were no dining cars in the West because they were too heavy to carry. Mm-hmm. So there had to be trackside restaurants everywhere. And in most places, because they figured they would only see you once and never see you again, they were all horrible. And so Fred Harvey decided that whatever railroad decided to have good food along their railway, people would take that train. Because back then, trains were like planes. You could take a variety of railroads to different locations.
2: Right.
3: So the Harvey Company started out in eastern Kansas and then continued its way west. But it really, its main expansion and when it became a real national phenomenon was honestly in New Mexico and in Arizona. And Santa Fe and the Grand Canyon especially were really the centers of, and Albuquerque were really the centers of the Fred Harvey Company. And the company was the largest hospitality chain in America for decades.
2: Wow. So you wrote a book about Fred Harvey and the food. And I should say, you hired me when I was a student to help do some of the research here in Arizona. I remember going to NAU's library and then like copying old Fred Harvey menus for you for this book. I mean, but they were fascinating to look at, the food that was served. Tell us about that and sort of the spread of this type of cuisine.
3: Well, I mean, keep in mind, these places, they had originally a restaurant every 100 miles. Then trains got faster and they were fewer of them, but they ran up to 80 restaurants between Chicago and Los Angeles and between Chicago and the Gulf of Mexico. So they had to really be on top of what the menus would be, and they organized everything, and they also would get fresh fruit. Like if there was a ton of cantaloupes being farmed somewhere, they would buy them all and send them out on the train.
2: Yeah.
3: So it was an empire that, I mean, we now have companies like this, but this all happened before telephones.
2: Right.
3: You know, this was being done mostly by the telegraph, but it was amazingly organized. It was amazingly diverse. And most people in the West say that the Fred Harvey Company taught them how to eat well. Of course, it's also the 100th anniversary of Route 66,
2: Right.
3: the restaurants that originally opened onto the train tracks and people came to them off the trains. They opened second entrances to them for people coming off Route 66. The Americana aspects of Route 66 perfectly dovetail with Fred Harvey. And for many years, the best restaurants on Route 66 were these Fred Harvey restaurants, which had been around for a long time. But what this all becomes is just a great celebration of travel in the West.
2: Right.
3: And, you know, Western travel is about trains, it's about cars, it's about getting out and seeing America in that big way that you can't see when you fly over it.
2: Right. I mean, so there is a link, obviously, between the histories here, between Fred Harvey and Route 66. And eventually, right, like one leads to the other in a way. Like you see railway travel in America give way to automobile travel in Route 66 and that car culture, right?
3: Yeah, although what's interesting is, of course, the trains thought that they would always be in control. So when they had the opportunity to invest in cars, they were like, oh no, we just do trains. So that's how the car companies built up themselves and the plane companies as well. The Harvey Company was one of the few companies that invested in both. The Harvey Company also was involved in the early days of the airline. So, but it's, you know, look, the history of travel in the West is a huge, important thing because it is the main economy for many parts of this. And of course, you know, Santa Fe and the Grand Canyon and all places in between, these are amazing places that grew up a lot after the First World War, you know, because during the First World War, nobody could go to Europe anymore. So all of a sudden, people had to experience the West, and it just so happened that the first Western World's Fairs were in 1915. So all of a sudden, people from all over the world were coming to the American West, to the World's Fair in San Francisco, to the World's Fair in San Diego, and then they traveled through the Southwest. That was the beginning of what we now know as Tourist Southwest, and I think that so much of it is still wonderfully preserved, and you get in your car and go, and it's still just as great.
2: Yeah. I mean, so one of the things I have to ask about Fred Harvey before we finish this is about the Harvey girls,
3: Sure.
2: right? Like I mentioned Judy Garland and the sort
3: Yes.
2: of the famous outfits they would wear and just bringing women out to this side of the country, right? This was a legacy he will leave.
3: Yeah, so the Harvey Company, first of all, they were fighting racism against African American waiters in the Southwest, which was pretty bad during the late 1800s after the Civil War. They decided they would bring in single women and have them be the waitresses in all the restaurants from Chicago all the way to California. This was the first opportunity for most single women to be able to travel and see the world and be independent. And many of them stayed in the towns that they worked in and got married and really ended up building up small and large communities. Some of them went to the Grand Canyon and their stories are amazing. Some of them went to really little towns and lived there. But the Harvey girls existed. Over 100,000 women had the
2: Wow.
3: experience of working for Fred Harvey at least for 6 months. And if you worked for 6 months, you got a free ticket anywhere on the railroad.
2: Six months
3: And
2: and a free
3: this was an
2: ticket is good,
3: amazing, it
2: yeah.
3: was an amazing phenomenon. And they were also incredible waitresses with pinpoint abilities. They had rules for everything, codes for everything, because you wanted to get people in and out in 30 minutes. So they had to be able to be served a complete gourmet meal in 30 minutes. So the way you do that is you cut every second out of it you can. And also, the Harvey girls were very impetuous, smart women. When you meet former Harvey girls or their families now, you can tell how they are different. They are people who came to the West and had guts and determination, and a lot of them turned out to be really interesting.
2: 100,000. Wow. Okay. So let me ask you lastly, Stephen, just about, I mean, on this 150th anniversary and, you know, the centennial of Route 66, what do you think Fred Harvey's legacy is today? I mean, what do you think his work and innovation say about kind of the spirit of the West?
3: Well, interestingly, of course, the food and of course the hospitality and the restaurants. But I think what's equally important is that the Fred Harvey Company at the turn of the last century really discovered Native American art and wanted to make sure that people understood that this was a true American culture. Much of the Native American art in museums now was originally purchased by the Fred Harvey Company. And they also went into business with Native American art as part of what we're going to be doing for the anniversary celebration in Arizona is doing an event at the Heard Museum. The Heard Museum both has the Fred Harvey fine arts collection. But what was interesting for the Harvey Company was not only to make sure that you got good food and you stayed in a beautiful hotel, it was that you appreciated American history. You appreciated the Southwest in all its cultures. The kind of multiculturalism that people just started talking about it for the last 2 decades, the Harvey Company was preaching to tourists in the 1910s, in the 1920s. So I think their legacy, besides the restaurants, besides the hotels, is also just a way of talking about American history in a way that is authentic, accurate, and appreciates the amazing art forms of the country.
2: Wow, quite a legacy. All right. That is Stephen Fried, a journalist, professor at Columbia and UPenn, author of Appetite for America, Fred Harvey, and the Business of Civilizing the Wild West. Stephen, thank you so much for coming on the show. I really appreciate you taking the time.
3: Thanks so much, Lauren.

All right, that'll do it for today's special edition of the show on this Labor Day. Thanks for listening. Don't forget to follow us on Instagram and sign up for the show's weekly newsletter called Radioheads on theshow.kjzz.org. For Mark Brody, I'm Lauren Gilger. Thanks for joining us.

0: head there. So most of the many religious peoples, including the monks, Buddhist monks, are involved in helping the people who have lost their homes, who have lost their family. And we have turned the monasteries are open for any people who want to stay there and live there as long as they want. And we are also helping them for the food. There are children who have lost their parents, and we are helping them with the food and shelter and trying to figure out how to help them continue their education and so that kind of things.
1: And if someone came to you and said, "Venerable Yamindra, how do I deal with the suffering?" What would you tell them?
0: I think, like according to the Buddhist practice and my own understanding, the best way to deal with the suffering is the compassion. So the compassion helps a person to deal with the suffering very effectively. Like we say that in our own Buddhist practice, we say that if we want to become free, if we want to attain freedom, then we must have compassion. So. And what does freedom mean? So the freedom means freedom from suffering. So the compassion is very closely related with Buddhist practice and the Buddhist philosophy. And I think it's the compassion that will help us during this type of situation, not only for Nepal but for the whole world. Like if the world cannot feel compassion for that kind of suffering, then there is something wrong with the world.
1: Compassion in a time of suffering. The Venerable Yamindra, a Buddhist monk studying at the Harvard Divinity School. Thank you so much.
0: Thank you. May you be well and happy and be free from suffering.
1: Still to come this hour, as veterans struggle with suicide rates that are twice as high as the general population, one Army vet story and her mission to save the lives of fellow service members. Thank you for spending part of your Labor Day with us. Stay with us here and now.
2: 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Coming up, Here and Now's Breakfast Around the World series continues today in Taiwan. 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
2: An extreme heat warning has been issued for the Phoenix Metro starting tomorrow. Temperatures will be about 5 to 10 degrees above average. Right now, 94 degrees at 11:20.
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1: It's Here and Now. Remember when schools shut down and learning went online during the pandemic? Those were tough days for just about everyone, parents and teachers, kids. Well, virtual school is still going strong. Families are sticking with it. Matt Barnum dug into the data for Chalkbeat, our editorial partner. And Matt, online enrollment in public schools, did I get this right? It's doubled

0: names, images on coinage. And in one instance, at least, this 2005 statute specifically referencing the president. Well, so this is a big concern.
1: Yeah. In the Oval Office last week, reporters asked the president about the coins selling out just a few hours after they went on sale. Let's listen.
2: You mean the coin, like the coin with the Make America Great Again and things like that?
3: Yeah. Yes.
2: Probably. So I know. I hear it does great. I don't know. I don't run it. You know what I run? I run this country. I don't focus on that. But somebody told me it sells very well. Yeah.
1: So, Richard Painter, what do you think about that? On the surface, it looks like the president's trying to distance himself from the coins, but he knew about them.
0: Well, of course he knew about them, and I'm sure he encouraged it, and that's why this is happening. And yes, the coin is selling. I mean, this coin is backed up by the United States government. This is official currency of the United States government, very different than the Trump meme coin. Cryptocurrency, which has lost 98% of its value. So I'm not sure you're going to have people rushing to buy his cryptocurrency anymore. Those investors have been wiped out. But this is at least a real money backed up by the United States government.
1: Just briefly, you mentioned some of the other landmarks the president has tried to put his name on or likeness. Why is it important specifically for currency not to be politicized? And we just have about 30 seconds.
0: Well, the currency is our means of trade, whether we're Democrats, Republicans, Independents. We should be forced to make a political statement every time we put a couple of coins down at the corner gas station to buy a soda or whatever. And I think that this is an effort by the Trump administration to politicize everything, including the 250th anniversary.
1: Richard Painter, thank you so much. It's Here and Now.
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1: It's Here and Now. Just back from a reporting trip to Alaska with our podcast host, Chris Bentley. Hey, Chris.
11: Hey, Peter. Yeah, we were in Juneau, covering glacial floods and landslides. Those are big problems in Alaska and in many places around the world because of climate change. You'll hear those stories soon. But today, we wanted to share with you a trip that we took into the wild.
1: Yes, we went to a place called Eagle Beach, where the Eagle and Herbert rivers are fed by melting glaciers of the same names, breathing plumes of silty water into the ocean.
12: What a place. Blue herons. Bald eagles. Soaring above the spruce, coming down to the shore.
13: Hey, bear.
1: Hey, bear. I came to this spot hiking through the bramble along the riverside with John Hudson and a few of his friends.

0: Oh my God, there's just bear crap everywhere. Where's the bear?
1: How many are there?
2: Hudson is mostly unbothered by the carnivores. He's a naturalist with a passion for bugs. With a net slung over his shoulder, it looks like he belongs in a fairy tale.
0: Oh, you got a dragonfly. Look at that. Oh my gosh.
3: This is a female paddle-tailed darner, and it's one of seven mosaic darners that are found in Alaska. Oh, can you hear the vibration? Those wings are vibrating pretty rapidly.
0: Oh, wow.
2: Hudson lets the little creature go. On much larger wings, a few bald eagles soar in tight circles overhead. They're surfing thermals, rising up on twisting columns of warm air. Over the years, Hudson's friend Bob Armstrong has written and photographed all kinds of books about Alaska's wildlife.
4: I think one of the funniest things I've ever observed in filming a bald eagle nest was the parent brought a human's hat in there and laid it down. There were two kids in the nest, and they spent a huge amount of time playing with the hat. Turning it over and looking at it and giving it from one kid to the other, and fascinating what goes on in the minds of creatures other than humans.
2: Armstrong moved to Alaska in 1960, the year after it became a state. He remembers fishing off the coast for halibut and king salmon.
4: I thought I was in heaven. It was a wonderful experience. And then the people came.
2: Now, he's in his 90s. He takes his time in the wilderness, walks slowly.
4: Quietly, without talking.
2: So that he can stop and observe. Listen, he says, it's an armada of blowflies swarming a mound of bear poop. As with everything in life, mixed in with all the beauty is so much rot. Everything in this ecosystem is connected. And Chris, I know that's something that you got to see up close to.
5: Yes, indeed it is. And Peter, you know, you can actually learn a lot from bear poop.
6: This bear poop, it has strawberry seeds in it. The other stuff we're seeing back there was like more dark blue with the blueberry seeds.
7: So the bears down here are eating well.
6: These bears are eating the strawberries and salmon. Those ones are having blueberries and salmon.
5: Lindsay Bloom is a commercial fisherman and works for the nonprofit Salmon State. She walks these riverside trails all the time with her dogs, picking some of those same wild berries that the bears seek out, and marveling at the odyssey undertaken by Alaska's wild salmon. They swim hundreds, sometimes thousands of miles to spawn.
6: They're really beautiful in their life cycle in that they'll come up these rivers, and once they spawn, they die, and then it's the nutrients from the parents that support all the life that the smolt and young salmon are gonna live off of next spring.
7: And those young salmon will be born here in the freshwater stream, go out to sea, to the salt water, and spend most of their lives out there getting big, right?
6: That's right. They'll be out in the ocean for maybe 4 or 5 years, getting really fat and full of omega-3s and ocean nutrients, which is why they're so tasty for us as humans to eat. Some of them are going to go hundreds of miles inland and then deposit those marine nutrients up in the streams. So it's pretty cool.
7: And that gets absorbed into the ecosystems upstream too. So you end up having nutrients from the ocean transported.
6: Way up there.
7: Way up there.
6: And you can see just standing here, the trees that are closer to the river are, to me, they look a little bit greener, but they're just bigger.
5: Bloom says salmon DNA is in the trees. In their last act, the fish fertilize the forest, their decaying bodies releasing nutrients back into the soil along the rivers where they were born. We come across a pair of dead chum salmon flopped on the riverbank. The brilliant tiger stripe spawning patterns of their scales are starting to fade as they decompose.
6: And that is a male and a female together, so they probably spawned and...
7: Wow, like Romeo and Juliet, now they're dead together.
5: The water is murky with silt scoured off the mountains by glaciers, but every once in a while, a flash of silvery scales breaks through, and we're reminded that underneath the surface is a frenzy of mating fish.
6: I hear it and I smell it, but I don't see it.
7: You can smell it?
6: Well, I'm just smelling the ones that have already died, I think.
7: Actually. Yeah, fair enough. Not an unpleasant scent, though, among everything else. The fresh air and the little
6: Yeah, if
7: little
6: you're out here,
7: salt.
6: It's all right. When your dog rolls in it, it's not so good.
5: In a few hours, the tide will come in and quite literally raise the roof on this salmon spawning party. When it goes out again, it'll leave this meadow strewn with more salmon carcasses, basically ringing the dinner bell for bears lurking in the woods. Of course, in Juneau, bears do not have to stake out a tidal stream to find a feast.
6: I had one enter my garage the other day and actually opened my freezer, and it had a buffet to choose from. We had salmon, halibut, black cod, deer meat, moose meat, and the bear took all my strawberries that I had just picked. So
7: did it leave all the meat and just took the berries?
6: Yeah, it just took out the tray of berries. Looks like it ate them on the floor of the garage and then let itself out.
7: Like it was invited in
6: yeah.
7: for a dinner party.
6: But it wasn't.
7: It was not. How are salmon doing now? Because we talked about this buffet for the birds mm-hmm. and the fact that we just walked up to the stream and saw two probably spawning just a minute mm-hmm. ago. Seems like an abundance of life, mm-hmm. but they're having to contend with a lot of environmental threats as well. Climate change, potential for overfishing, pollution. Mm-hmm. What sort of state are salmon in the salmon state?
6: I know. Well, that's such a good question. I mean, I think first and foremost, fundamentally, it's like food security and what so many people live off of, especially in rural communities in Alaska that aren't connected to a road system where groceries are getting, you know, trucked in and out. Having wild salmon is critical, actually, to just getting through the winter. And then the quality of life and the recreational values and then the jobs and the economies that is created by our ability to still commercial fish. So I think as a state, Alaska has done an incredible job ensuring that we interact sustainably with salmon as human beings. But we are, you know, on a global planet. And so, as you mentioned, climate change is having a really big impact on the ocean environment as well as in freshwater habitats, where some of the salmon now, you know, like in the Yukon and the Kuskokwim, where we're really having a crisis of
7: two other rivers northwest of here in Alaska.
6: Yeah, of low returns. Some of what we're seeing is that the freshwater is just too warm for the spawning adults to actually make it up to spawn or young salmon to survive and thrive.
5: On the other hand, melting glaciers are opening up new streams and salmon habitat farther north. Wild runs like this used to be common from New England to California. Their demise is a long story of industrialization, pollution, and overfishing. Alaska is not immune from any of that. But here, at least so far, humans have not crowded out the salmon. Can that hold, though, with global changes beyond the control of any one person, let alone a fish? Are Alaska's salmon gonna make it?
6: Well, that just feels like kind of a mindset choice. You know what I mean? Like, I choose to just have some faith because salmon are mind-blowing. They do so many things that are just so awe-inspiring and incredible. I just kind of have to believe that salmon are going to persevere. Here, it's community. It's the way that salmon bring Alaskans together and get us outside and just, you know, sustain us in so many ways.
7: They're part of Alaska, quite literally, when you're talking about how their DNA has been found
6: quite
7: in the trees.
6: Literally. Their DNA is in the trees, it's in the bears, it's in the people. It's absolutely part of Alaska, and I really hope to never see that change.
2: Well, you know, Chris, we heard that a lot in Alaska. People can see the natural world changing before their eyes and under their feet. And we'll be hearing a lot more about that in the weeks ahead. We've got stories of floods and landslides. We're going to get a dizzying perspective from the edge of a giant melting glacier. And no, in case you're wondering, we did not see a bear.
7: No, we did not. Somehow. But I always felt like one was right around the corner.
5: Stay tuned and follow our podcast Here and Now anytime so you don't miss any of that later this month.
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8: 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A high today in Phoenix of 107 degrees, which is about 5 degrees above normal for this time of year. An extreme heat warning has been issued for the Phoenix Metro starting tomorrow. Mostly cloudy skies and 100 degrees right now in Phoenix at 12:32.
10: It's Today Explained. What's going on, my boys, and in some cases, gals? Last year, one of you emailed us with this request.
11: You've got mail.
12: Hello. I'm an avid listener, and I strongly believe you should cover the story of Curtis Yarvin. It's important to explore who he is and how he has influenced the MAGA and the Tech Bros movement.
10: Curtis Yarvin is a very online far-right philosopher whose ideas include the fascinating, the esoteric, the absurd, the racist, and so on. In the second Trump administration, there's evidence that Yarvin is influencing the MAGA movement and even President Trump. J.D. Vance knows him and likes him. Elon consulted him about that whole third-party idea. Yarvin can even take some credit for inspiring Doge. And as you'll hear ahead, one of Trump's most controversial, doesn't even begin to cover it, ideas may have come from Yarvin or someone who reads his Substack. I can almost guarantee you that Trump does not.
13: Everything's computer.
10: That's coming up on this rerun of Today Explained.
14: Live from NPR News in Boston, I'm Steve Brown. Federal investigators are trying to determine why an Amazon cargo jet barreled off a runway at Miami International Airport yesterday and into vehicles, killing at least five people. They are likely to focus on whether the plane touched down too late to stop safely. German Chancellor Friedrich Merz has doubled down on pushing through unpopular reforms to Europe's largest economy after a far-right party surged to a landslide victory in a regional election with a very good chance of forming the first far-right state government since the Nazi era. Merz said his center-right Christian Democratic Union was deeply shocked by what he called the most serious election defeat his party has had for decades. The anti-migration and Russia-friendly Alternative for Germany, or AfD, fell just short of a majority in yesterday's vote in Saxony-Anhalt. A 22-year-old man from Singapore is expected to plead guilty this week in Washington to orchestrating one of the largest cryptocurrency thefts in U.S. history, duping a stranger out of Bitcoin worth over $240 million. Malone Lamb's conviction will be a major milestone in a case that already has led to guilty pleas from several co-conspirators. 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
8: Today in Phoenix, we can expect some gusty winds up to 20 miles per hour later in the evening. We'll have overnight temperatures around 86 degrees with mostly clear skies. Right now, mostly cloudy in the valley, 99 degrees in Phoenix at 12:35.
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10: Ava Kaufman, staff writer at The New Yorker, recently spent some time with Curtis Yarvin for her piece titled Curtis Yarvin's Plot Against America. There was a detail in your profile that I thought was really fascinating. In the spring of 2024, Curtis Yarvin writes on Substack, "Let's expel Palestinians from the Gaza Strip and turn it into a luxury resort." About a year later, President Trump makes this suggestion aloud.
13: I don't want to be cute. I don't want to be a wise guy, but the Riviera of the Middle East, this could be something that could be so bad. This could be so magnificent.
10: Trump got all the attention, not surprisingly, but What are we to glean from that? Is Donald Trump reading Curtis Yarvin's Substack?
11: I think Curtis was as surprised as anyone to see his proposal being taken up almost verbatim in this speech that, you know, as Trump's advisors later said, caught them by surprise as well. As far as he understands it, when kind of pressed, his ideas are kind of self-evident. Anyone who kind of sees the world as he does would, of course, come up with the same idea of kind of, you know, fully taking over a country, dispelling its inhabitants, and linking it to the blockchain, and giving people a kind of meme coin.
17: I realize that it seems improbable that we would both have the same crackpot idea. No, it is extremely probable, because the president and I inhabit the same reality. We are both looking up and noticing that the sky is blue. Most people live in a crackpot world where the sky is green, and our present Middle East policy is sane. Reality has started to seep into this crackpot world, and the mixture is remarkable.
11: And, you know, Trump isn't reading Yarvin directly, but a lot of his advisors, maybe not his top advisors, but young people eager and working in the administration, I think Curtis calls them kind of lone wolves, are. And, you know, if you think that, you know, might makes right, the idea of a mass expulsion in this way might seem, you know, entirely plausible for both Yarvin and for Trump.
10: So why is that? What is the appeal when there are so many guys online writing Substacks? Why this one?
11: There is this kind of very simple story that he's offering people. And, you know, he's part of this, you know, tradition of reactionary thought, which is at heart always a kind of simple story. If we can go back to the past, kind of things will be better. Curtis's version of the story kind of goes like this. All people are not equal. Therefore, democracy doesn't work. It's a lie to assume it does. And if real people aren't equal in capability, you know, why should they have political power? The world is kind of run by unelected bureaucrats and cultural elites.
18: Those who believe that our society should be ruled by prestige, by prestigious institutions, by civil society, are very, very against authority. But what you notice is that actually those institutions are quite unaccountable. Nobody elected Anthony Fauci.
11: And if we could kind of replace this system with the systems we see in Silicon Valley that are bringing us things like the iPhone and Tesla cars and the Cybertruck, we'd have a much more efficient system and a much more kind of competitive system.
19: You've probably heard of a man named Franklin Delano Roosevelt. And Americans of all stripes basically revere FDR. And FDR ran the New Deal like a startup.
11: And so what we need, in contrast to the kind of sclerotic bureaucracy that we've been living under and been, you know, oppressed by, especially if we're bright young engineers who want, you know, solutions and not deliberation, is this kind of strong CEO leader.
10: Yarvin believes that the United States should be a monarchy. This is like the thing that if you've heard Curtis Yarvin's name, this is what you know about him. He thinks we should have a king. What does he mean by that?
11: He wants someone who has absolute authority. And sometimes he calls this a king. Sometimes he calls it a, you know, CEO monarch. He knows other people don't like the word strongman, but essentially what he's calling for is a strongman.
20: I think you can learn a lot from Napoleon. His military strategy was perhaps a little aggressive, but Napoleon is perhaps the monarch who's most reminiscent of like a 21st century Silicon Valley CEO. In some ways, Napoleon is really a startup guy.
11: And this would be someone who could abolish the courts and the rule of law, who could transform the government into essentially a corporation. He calls it a Sov Corp, short for Sovereign Corporation, and who could get rid of the existing system almost completely. The idea is not to just kind of become the CEO of, you know, America 2.0, but to really kind of fire all civil servants, to scrap the universities we already have and replace them with antiversities, to demolish scientific institutions and to restart from scratch. And this is because, in Yarvin's view, all of these systems are so unsalvageable, so corrupt, and so broken that nothing less than what he says, you know, a total reboot, you know, reboot should be in scare quotes, is adequate.
18: You know, a lot of conservatives sort of have these illusions that these institutions in some ways can be reformed or salvageable, or you're just like, how do we get, you know, the Marxists out of Harvard or something like that,
4: right.
18: You know, which is basically sort of like, okay, you just invaded Germany. How do we get the Nazis out of the SS?
1: His theory on leadership is more or less clear, even if you don't agree with it, even if you're like, no, we don't need a king in this country. But his theory on subjects is less clear. Like, he's repeatedly said that Black people's lives were better under slavery. There's a part in your piece where he talks about how church Blacks should rule over ghetto Blacks. This is like bizarre stuff, but also there's kind of a, I don't know, there's kind of a suggestion that he does have a theory of leadership, but he does not actually care very much about people?
11: I think that's spot on. I found that human subjects and even the idea of a kind of human beings, I guess, is actually a better way to put it, were largely absent in his work. It often felt like they were kind of sheep to be herded or idiots to be corrected or, you know, marionettes to kind of be controlled. And when you think about that, that aligns well with a theory in which, you know, you think this kind of benevolent strongman will be able to kind of take care of everyone. If you're not really thinking of people as people, perhaps that theory makes a lot more sense.
1: There's a real kind of who is this for baked into this. The whole deal for Americans is the American dream, right? We have an idea of what ordinary Americans, all Americans should be able to achieve. And he's like, I just want to talk about the people who lead us. Which makes it even weirder to me that this somehow crossed over into the political mainstream. What happened?
11: Yarvin has this blog. What he also has is a startup. And he starts to commercialize it around 2012, 2013. And at that time, he you know, is pitching and meeting with, you know, some of the most powerful investors in Silicon Valley, some of whom have been reading his blog, like Peter Thiel. Who first reads him, it seems like around 2008, maybe earlier, and they meet up around 2009. Another fan and early reader is Balaji Srinivasan, who goes on to become a general partner at Andreessen Horowitz. There's J.D. Vance, who, according to one source, was reading Yarvin's blog when he was kind of swimming in the very online soup as an undergraduate.
1: How do you think Curtis Yarvin feels about the way that things are going with the second Trump administration?
11: So Yarvin is very quick to emphasize just kind of how disappointed he actually is with Trump.
1: Huh.
11: Yarvin really wants to separate himself from what Doge and the Trump administration are doing, which he sees as kind of incomplete and imperfect because it's nothing like a complete, you know, radical full takeover of power. It hasn't gone far enough. I think he'd give the administration a kind of C minus and has said things to the extent of, yes, it's 1% of a revolution, but, you know, 1% of a revolution is, you know, worse than no revolution at all, because you're just going to provoke backlash if you don't go all the way. And you're just going to encourage the resistance, and you're not going to have quashed the resistance. And so, you know, for him, anything less than, yeah, this kind of, you know, full reboot, to use his word, is inadequate, is disappointing, is something he even kind of, you know, holds in contempt.
1: What is the future of this alliance, do you think, if Curtis Yarvin is looking at this and saying, Trump, you haven't gone far enough? Like, do we get J.D. Vance in 4 years going further? I don't know. I'm speculating. You tell me.
11: That's definitely what Curtis hopes for. I mean, in his initial prediction or wish list, he actually wanted Biden to win again so that people could see just how broken the system was, and then for Vance to take power in 2028. And, you know, to kind of rule with his far more, with greater finesse, I guess, than Trump might, and that Trump does. I know he's really clear about what he wants, and that if anyone else took the time to think about this, if people really said, you know, okay, I've grown up with just assuming democracy is good, it has all these, you know, positive connotations in the way it's talked about, you know, what if democracy is actually bad? They would end up on a similar path than he does. I think a lot of people get on board with his ideas because they find diagnosis perhaps to be accurate, if not the prescriptions, you know, it's another question entirely.

0: The New Yorker's Ava Kaufman. Coming up, are you a little bit sick of all the anti-democratic nonsense? What if it's on the wane?
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3: 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Cloudy skies right now in Phoenix. It's 99 degrees at 12:48.
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0: I'm Noel King with Vox's Zach Beauchamp. Zach has been concerned about anti-liberalism for years. And we're not talking about liberalism like left-wing politics. We're talking about liberalism, the political philosophy that centers individual rights and freedoms.
8: That's right. Yeah. In 2019, I wrote an article called The Anti-Liberal Moment. And the argument here is not that liberalism was in trouble politically. I think that's something that's obvious and doesn't require, you know, an extensive discourse to point out. It's that liberalism was also in trouble intellectually. Is that in an area where it had long been dominant, right, there had been a high-profile spate of anti-liberal arguments, arguments against, you know, liberalism's basic package of rights and freedoms and even democracy, that had become increasingly prominent, and the liberals seemed kind of like they were on the back foot trying to rebut. And so I was worrying in 2019 that some of these ideas were going to end up, that were anti-liberal, we're going to end up profoundly shaping our politics, and even more so in an illiberal direction. And I think to a degree that's been borne out. But, and here's the twist, the landscape in the intellectual realm is shifting. And that's strikingly good news. In that these people who seemed like they were setting the terms of the conversation in the world of ideas, right? Specifically here, I'm talking about, you know, Substacks, podcasts, magazines, the stuff of American public intellectual life, not necessarily the academy, which is its own thing. They're losing the prominence that they once had. And it's not that people don't know who they are. They do, and they take their ideas seriously. It's just that they're coming up with fewer new ones. They're getting less engagement. People are quitting their camps and declaring that they're rediscovering the virtues of liberal democracy. It's this very subtle trend, but once I cottoned on to it in my reporting, it became unmistakable. Now, let me give you an example of what this means. It may sound trivial, but it's interesting, is that David Brooks, who is, I think, is sort of a bellwether for center-right opinion in the United States, had previously been really interested in the ideas of people like Vance and Patrick Deneen.
9: Professor of political science at the University of Notre Dame, Indiana, and author of the hugely influential book, Why Liberalism Failed.
10: As the young people like to say, it's time to take the red pill. We must see this jointly created, invented tradition of America as a fundamentally or solely liberal nation as a recent innovation that is in fact a departure from the actual American tradition.
8: And then this May, he wrote a column about how furious he was at them because their ideas had provided the intellectual backbone to the cruelty of the Trump administration.
11: Trump and Vance aren't just promoting policies. They're trying to degrade America's moral character to a level more closely resembling their own.
8: And I'm not saying as Brooks goes, so goes the nation. I'm saying that if someone like Brooks is turning away from them, that that's a sign of a broader movement in the ideas world, that ideas that were once sort of like fun to play around with and potentially interesting are starting to feel toxic because the Trump administration is showing what they look like when they're actually implemented. Huh. They look like building horrific prisons in Florida that are intentionally and openly cruel, or sending people to a Salvadoran concentration camp without any due process.
12: Video taken from inside the facility often shows prisoners tightly packed together with their heads shaved.
13: Reports of mosquitoes the size of elephants, no water to clean yourself, and food that has worms in it. Those stomach-churning details come from an inmate inside the new Florida Immigration Detention Center known as Alligator Alcatraz.
8: And these basic violations of core liberal premises are turning mainstream opinion, mainstream intellectual opinion, away from taking these post-liberal ideas as sort of like a fun thing to engage with and more seeing them as kind of harbingers or handmaidens of evil. And even inside the post-liberal movement, you're seeing a crack up of some of the people inside it. One really striking thing in my reporting was that Sohrab Ahmari, who is the sort of journalistic face of this movement, has abandoned some of its core premises. He wrote an essay last year about how he had decided that American democracy was actually worth fighting for and excoriated Catholics like him, the post-liberal movement's heavily Catholic, who had rejected American democracy's core premises. And when I spoke to him, he told me that he now believed that the current system that we have is the best that's achievable in his lifetime. And for someone who once wanted to damn the liberal order to hell, his words, paraphrased, because he was so upset about the prospect of a drag queen story hour in Sacramento, that's a massive turnaround and a sign that something is happening.
0: And when you asked him why the turnaround, did he say because Alligator Alcatraz? Like, what is he upset about?
8: Sohrab's story was a little bit different than Brooks's, right? It's not that he's abandoned social conservatism. But he also was somebody who had come to believe, as many post-liberals do, in fact, it's a core part of the movement, that the government also needed to be more interventionist in the economy, redistributing resources away from the wealthy towards the needy, as Catholic social doctrine says you need to. Look at what the Trump administration has done in that area, right? Look at their big legislative accomplishment, which is like a giant upward redistribution of wealth. Another thing that is really important for him is that you have what he terms the barbarian right, which I believe would include Yarvin and also other people who had said explicitly racist things, people who are obsessed with race and IQ, that kind of thing. And those people are out competing the post-liberal right for the sort of soul of young people. Now, in the sort of right-wing MAGA movement. Now, that is, in some ways, that's bad, right? Like, these are really, really horrible ideas, and it's bad that they're gaining influence. But they're also ideas that are intellectually uncompelling to really smart people.
0: Say more.
8: I mean, I don't know. You just did a lengthy segment on Yarvin with a reporter who had done an extraordinary job exposing how shallow his ideas were,
0: yeah.
8: How glib and poorly thought out they were, right? And that's to say nothing of the sort of obvious cartoonish racism of some of these internet right-wingers or someone like Nick Fuentes.
14: When I went to Charlottesville and we said Jews will not replace us, it seems like the message is finally getting out there. So
15: I don't want touch. I don't want a relationship. You know what I want? Total Aryan victory.
8: Right, who's not an intellectual, right? That's to dignify it. He's just a gutter anti-Semite and neo-Nazi, right? Nobody like David Brooks is going to be taking Nick Fuentes seriously. Nobody at universities is going to be writing, a consideration of Nick Fuentes' ideas. We're debating him the way that even Yarvin got a respectful hearing with Danielle Allen, right? And I think even that was too generous. But these are not ideas that are going to win the future of the American intellectual scene. And so that doesn't mean that like American politics is out of the woods, but it means the American intellectual landscape is looking different. That is to say, the most compelling right-wing set of ideas challenging liberalism, post-liberalism, is on the decline, and the things that are replacing it are not intellectually respectable.
0: Is it really on the decline? Because J.D. Vance is the vice president.
8: Right.
0: David Brooks may be like, I'm no longer into it. In the New York Times, J.D. Vance is the vice president, Zach. Like, is that decline?
8: So this is why I want to draw a sharp distinction. I've tried to in this conversation between politics and intellectual life, right? So I'm talking about a decline in the intellectual realm, not in the political realm. When something's dominant politically, that doesn't mean it's dominant intellectually, right? And I even hesitate to say that the post-liberal movement is dominant politically. Like, they have people in positions of power, like Vance. What are they accomplishing, right? They're not getting their economic doctrine. It's not clear how much they're winning over people's hearts and minds. They have a degree of power and influence in the Trump administration, which is shaping policy in the directions that other forces in the Trump administration also wanted to go, for the most part. But having access to power temporarily does not mean winning a durable stranglehold on the Republican Party, let alone the heart of the United States. And to really get what they want, a wholesale transformation of the political system, you either need to wield so much power in the short run that you can lock in basically an authoritarian transformation of the U.S. state, or you persuade people in the long run. And, you know, I don't see it. In fact, I see that path increasingly being denied to them through their own actions. In fact, ironically, due to their short-term proximity to power in large part. Because if the Trump administration is as toxically unpopular as its poll numbers look, and they're looking worse and worse every second I look into it, there's a real chance that this administration ends up discrediting post-liberalism in the way that the second Bush administration discredited neoconservatism, right? And so, well, that doesn't mean hawkishness is dead, right? Trump just bombed Iran. Nobody wants to be called a neocon anymore. It's a slur, right? It's something that is seen as synonymous with the disastrous war in Iraq. And if the Trump administration ends in disaster or even just severe unpopularity, you could easily see the same thing happening with post-liberalism.

Vox's Zach Beauchamp. You can find his work at Vox.com. Miles Bryan produced today's show and Jolie Myers edited. Patrick Boyd and David Tatasciore are our engineers. Senior researcher Laura Bullard played the role of listener and checked the facts. I'm Noel King. It's Today Explained.

0: Up next, the British Empire wasn't the only colonial power in what is now the United States. A number of competing powers laid the foundations of American history, and they help explain many of the political divides that continue to shape the U.S. today. Stay with us this Labor Day. You're with the world.
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1: It's 100 degrees in Phoenix at 221.
0: This is The World. I'm Marco Werman. The story of how America got its start, or at least the version many of us are taught, boils down to this. British colonists arrive, they rebel against crown rule, and a nation is born. Historian Colin Woodard sees a much bigger picture. As he told us back in July, it's important to understand that 250 years ago, the British Empire wasn't the only colonial power in North America. The United States, as we know it, is a result of many competing colonial projects. Spanish, Dutch, French. The list is long, and Woodard says there lie the roots of today's big political and cultural divides.
3: Compare, for instance, the Puritan project. You know, the early settlers coming in New England thought that they were in a covenanted relationship with God, like the Old Testament Hebrews, and had been charged to go into the New England wilderness and build a more perfect society, and that they had to do it through shared institutions. They'd be punished or rewarded as a group. And compare and contrast that with another English settled colony at the same time, the colonies in the Chesapeake country. And those were settled by a leadership group that was entirely different. The second, third, fourth, fifth sons of the aristocratic families of the English countryside. In other words, the sons who weren't going to inherit Downton Abbey at home. And the opening up of the New World allowed them to imagine, hey, we can create our own manorial estate from scratch. Or if you go in between, you know, in the Dutch settled area around what's now New York City was settled by essentially as a corporate colony to be a global trading city state. So it was all about commerce and trade, but it also had these unusual at

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The World's theme music is composed by Ned Porter. The World is a co-production of GBH Boston and PRX.

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1: 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And this evening should be 87 degrees with partly cloudy conditions. By tomorrow, 108 and sunny. It's 3:20.
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7: It's All Things Considered from NPR News. I'm Scott Detrow. This weekend, Hollywood wraps up its near-record $4.6 billion summer of Spider-Man, of The Odyssey, of Toy Story 5. So how will theaters keep the box office momentum going? NPR's Bob Mondello has a few dozen answers in his fall movie preview.
8: Hollywood's been all about flash and sizzle this summer. Now it's going to take the time for a little substance.
9: Enough!
8: Substance with flash and sizzle, admittedly.
10: People around here understand that when I say no, that's the end of the debate.
8: Jeremy Strong plays Facebook founder Mark Zuckerberg in a follow-up to the social network called The Social Reckoning.
10: I'm not 2 years out of a dorm room anymore, Charlie. Look around.
8: This one's about the whistleblower revelations at Facebook.
11: Anxiety, depression of teenage girls got worse as a result of time spent on the platform.
8: Made all the more timely by parent company Meta's recent court settlement.
12: We're twice as big as the biggest country on earth. We're not frightened of Congress. We're post-government around here. Please, please let me quote that.
8: West Wing creator Aaron Sorkin wrote the screenplay, as he did with The Social Network, and this time he replaces Fight Club's David Fincher as director. Fincher, meanwhile, directs Brad Pitt in a spin-off of Quentin Tarantino's Once Upon a Time in Hollywood.
13: So you helped Rick subdue those hippie intruders, huh?
14: Something like that.
13: You say that like there's more to it.
14: I don't possess many talents, but I know better than get in the way of a good story.
8: This good story is called The Further Misadventures of Cliff Booth. And misadventures play out on a global scale in the satirical black comedy Digger.
15: Digger here got us into this mess, and Digger's gonna dig us out again.
8: It's about an oil gazillionaire played by an almost unrecognizable Tom Cruise, whose fracking has caused an ecological disaster.
16: If we can't control the course of nature, at least we can control the narrative.
8: Digger is subtitled a comedy of catastrophic proportions. Also offering catastrophe on an epic scale, the majestic kaiju in Godzilla Minus Zero, filmed for IMAX this time. The larger-than-life alien critters in the Korean thriller Hope. And a politically charged epic called The Uprising from Bourne Supremacy director Paul Greengrass, in which a pandemic-afflicted society revolts against a petulant, impulsive leader.
17: Crush them.
8: Who is revered even as he fights unpopular wars, coddles wealthy flatterers, taxes the poor, and lies to his followers.
18: For all that you've taken from us, all that we've lost. Time to pay.
8: The Uprising isn't contemporary. It's about a peasant revolt in 1381. Did you think we were talking about something else? Rebellion is also in the air as child gladiators gather in a Hunger Games prequel called Sunrise on the Reaping.
19: Welcome to the second quarter quell.
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1: 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In traffic right now, a disabled vehicle is on the right. That's I-17 southbound near McDowell Road.
2: 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You can join the celebration.